Thanks for listening to Mark's Groovy Trip. We really appreciate it. I'm Mark Leeson. We are here every Tuesday afternoon from 1 until 4 p.m. playing nothing but the 70s. Sunday from 9 a.m. to 12 noon, it's Sunday Morning Marley. It's 3 hours of the best Jamaican rhythm centered on Bob Marley and the classic reggae artists from the 60s through the 90s on Res Radio 91.3 and the Res Radio app.

Devil went down to Georgia. He was looking for a soul to steal. He was in a bind because he was way behind, and he was willing to make a deal. When he came across this young man sawing on a fiddle and playing it hot, and the devil jumped up on a hickory stump and said, "Boy, let me tell you what. I guess you didn't know it, but I'm a fiddle player too. And if you'd care to take a dare, I'll make a bet with you. Now you play pretty good fiddle, boy, but give the devil his due. I bet a fiddle of gold against your soul, 'cause I think I'm better than you."

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And he laid that golden fiddle on the ground at Johnny's feet. Johnny said, "Devil, just come on back if you ever want to try again. 'Cause I told you once, you son of a gun.

This was Kiss's second gold single, which means it sold over 1 million copies. It was a big international hit for Kiss. It was number one in Australia, Belgium, Canada, New Zealand, and the Netherlands. And it was number two in France, Germany, and Switzerland. I Was Made for Loving You on Mark's Groovy Trip.

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This was the first charting single for Nicolette Larson. It was written by Neil Young. She was a backing singer for Neil Young on two of his albums, so that's how he came to write it for her. Ended up at number one on the Adult Contemporary charts in February of 1979. It's Lotta Love on Mark's Groovy Trip.

0: still.
1: Hot Chocolate became the only group and one of just three acts that had a hit in every year of the 70s on the UK charts, the other two being Elvis Presley and Diana Ross. And the band eventually had at least one hit every year between 1970 and 1984 on the UK charts. 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

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Coming up, we have Poco, Chic, Dr. Hook, Jerry Rafferty, and also Barbara Streisand, along with Donna Summer. We're coming to you from Paula, which is in North San Diego County. 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That's Mark's Groovy Trip in the Pages section of Facebook. It would be great to hear from you. 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

This was a number one adult contemporary song for 7 weeks, starting in March of 1979, and it ended up being the number one adult contemporary song for 1979. It's Poco and Crazy Love on Mark's Groovy Trip.

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0: 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I'm back in the Mark's Groovy Trip Music Library. Let's pick out a record.
1: Hey! What are you trying to do? You ruined my record, man. I just bought it.
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The song was originally done by Sam and Dave in 1967, redone by the Blues Brothers in 1979. It's Jake and Elwood, Dan Aykroyd and John Belushi, and Soul Man on Mark's Groovy Trip.

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This is Mark's Groovy Trip, and we are here every Tuesday afternoon from 1 until 4 p.m., playing 3 hours of nothing but the 70s. On Sunday at 4 p.m., it's Jack's Tracks. 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

This song was number one on both the adult contemporary and country charts in May of 1979 for Ann Murray. 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

Pablo Cruz was a group out of the San Francisco Bay Area. They had four top 20 hits in their career. Their highest charting songs were What You Gonna Do and Love Will Find a Way, which both made it up to number six on the Billboard Hot 100. From December of 1979, it's Pablo Cruz. I Want You Tonight on Mark's Groovy Trip.

on the Hot 100 from a group out of Washington, D.C., Chuck Brown and the Soul Searchers, but it did make it up to number one on the R&B charts in March of 1979. 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

Chuck Brown and the Soul Searchers, they're busting loose on Mark's Groovy Trip on Res Radio 91.3 and the Res Radio app. I'm Mark Leeson, and we are taking you on a groovy trip through 1979 today. Coming up, we've got Sister Sledge, Cheap Trick, Santana, the Doobie Brothers, and also John Stewart. We've got a Facebook group with over 630 members. If you haven't joined our group

yet, you can still do that. It's not a limited time offer. You can do it anytime. Just go to the group section of Facebook and request to become a member of our group, and then you will be in our group. We post some videos of some 70 songs on there and some other cool stuff. So, yeah, we invite you to check it out. Our groovy trip through 1979 continues with Bad

but the 70s all the time. This was a number one R&B hit in April of 1979 for Sister Sledge. Wilbur Stargell of the Pittsburgh Pirates picked up on this song. It became the theme song for the 1979 Pittsburgh Pirates as they defeated the Baltimore Orioles in the World Series. We are family. Sister Sledge on Mark's Groovy Trip.

School's out, and here are your summer safety tips for drivers and parents from the Paula Safety Committee. During those last few days of school, be aware that kids may be arriving or leaving school at different times throughout the day. Remember that playground speed limits remain in effect all year long, including summer. Always watch for children as you're backing up. It's a good habit to walk around behind your vehicle and make sure no small kids are around, and watch for clues like soccer nets or balls nearby. Parents, teach your children well. Make eye contact with drivers before they cross the road in front of them. Remind kids to stop, look, and listen before crossing the street. And never run. Walk across the street. And have a safe and happy summer. 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

John Stewart was a member of the Kingston Trio from 1961 through 1967. He wrote the Monkees' number one hit, Daydream Believer. Stevie Nicks provides the backing vocal, and Lindsey Buckingham is on guitar with John Stewart. This is Gold on Mark's Groovy Trip.

I'm Mark Gleason. 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

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I'll Never Love This Way Again on Mark's Groovy Trip.

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You can count on that. We play 3 hours of nothing but the 70s from 1 until 4. 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And you'll also find some really cool features on the app. So go ahead and download it. You will not regret it. Next Tuesday is June 30th, and there are two holidays next week that we will be commemorating in our show. In the first hour, it's going to be all about the 4th of July. It's going to be the 250th anniversary of the adoption of the Declaration of Independence, and we will be playing songs that have to do with the 4th of July in our first hour. And then in our second hour, it's going to be all about Canada Day, which is on July 1st. That's the day that celebrates the anniversary of the enactment of the British North America Act, which united three colonies into a single country called Canada within the British Empire. So to commemorate that in our second hour, we're going to play songs from just Canadian artists. And then in the third hour, it's going to be all about summer. Summer solstice was this past Sunday. So every song in our third hour is going to have something to do with summer. We hope you can join us next Tuesday right here on Res Radio 91.3 and the Res Radio app, available at Google Play and the Apple App Store.

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1: Hey, Dad.
2: Yeah.
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How would you like 3 hours of nothing but the 70s? 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

Ray Parker Jr. was a prominent session guitarist in California. He worked with Stevie Wonder, Barry White, and others, and then he formed Radio in 1977. 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

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Coming up, we have Fleetwood Mac, Nick Lowe, GQ, Jerry Rafferty, and also Gloria Gaynor. 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Also, if you need them, the news transcripts from Paula Today. And you can also leave us a voice message on the app if you would like to. Our groovy trip through 1979 continues with the Atlanta Rhythm Section.

Here's Fleetwood Mac along with the USC Trojan Marching Band. The marching band's part both set a record for the highest number of musicians performing on a single and also earned the marching musicians a platinum disc. It's Tusk on Mark's Groovy Trip.

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On July 12th of 1979, Disco Demolition Night took place at Chicago's Comiskey Park between games of a doubleheader between the White Sox and the Tigers. A huge wooden box packed with disco records was blown up. Thousands of fans stormed the field. They tore up the field, resulting in the second game of the doubleheader being canceled and later awarded to the Tigers by forfeit. Here's Disco Nights Rock Freak from GQ on Mark's Groovy Trip.

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1: 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The most important thing now is that you remain calm. 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

J.D. Souther co-wrote some of the biggest hits for the Eagles, including Best of My Love, Victim of Love, Heartache Tonight, and New Kid in Town. This was a number one adult contemporary song for 5 weeks in November of 1979. You're Only Lonely on Mark's Groovy Trip.

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We really appreciate it. I'm Mark Leeson. We are here every Tuesday afternoon from 1 until 4 p.m. playing nothing but the 70s. Sunday from 9 a.m. to 12 noon, it's Sunday Morning Marley. It's 3 hours of the best Jamaican rhythm centered on Bob Marley and the classic reggae artists from the 60s through the 90s on Res Radio 91.3 and the Res Radio app.

devil went down to Georgia. He was looking for a soul to steal. He was in a bind because he was way behind, and he was willing to make a deal. When he came across this young man sawing on a fiddle and playing it hot, and the devil jumped up on a hickory stump and said, "Boy, let me tell you what. I guess you didn't know it, but I'm a fiddle player too. And if you'd care to take a dare, I'll make a bet with you. Now you play pretty good fiddle, boy, but give the devil his due. I bet a fiddle of gold against your soul, because I think I'm better than you." The boy said, "My name's Johnny, and it might be a sin, but I'll take your bet, and you're going to regret, because I'm the best as ever been."

The devil bowed his head because he knew that he'd been beat. And he laid that golden fiddle on the ground at Johnny's feet. Johnny said, "Devil, just come on back if you ever want to try again. 'Cause I told you once, you son of a gun,

This was Kiss's second gold single, which means it sold over 1 million copies. It was a big international hit for Kiss. It was number one in Australia, Belgium, Canada, New Zealand, and the Netherlands. And it was number two in France, Germany, and Switzerland. I Was Made for Loving You on Mark's Groovy Trip.

This was the first charting single for Nicolette Larson. It was written by Neil Young. She was a backing singer for Neil Young on two of his albums, so that's how he came to write it for her. Ended up at number one on the Adult Contemporary charts in February of 1979. It's A Lot of Love on Mark's Groovy Trip.

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0: Nis kwan witchu, nema kwan nga hishtul we palaau.
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9: Lana, can I get one more cup of coffee, please? 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
9: Well, it's not up to me to save the planet, you know. 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
10: What?
9: Dang, this coffee's too hot, Lena.

0: Meanwhile,
1: forgive us, Father, for we are the oil industry and we have sinned.
2: Just a minute, Fliz. Come on, one at a time.
0: Forgive us, Father. We have sinned. We've been overly friendly with some Washington politicians. We've caused oil spills that kill seagulls and fish.
2: You know, I used to like a codfish, but now they all tasted like a permalube.
0: Sorry.
2: Well, how come you didn't mention being dishonest with 210 million citizens?
0: Forgot to mention that.
2: Well, for your penance, say I'm sorry 210 million times.
0: Don't you think that's a little stiff?
2: They don't call me Maximum Guido for nothing.

0: got a question for you.
1: Who will it be?
2: I don't know.
3: I don't know.
4: Maybe someday we'll figure it out together.
5: Welcome to the Nightly News. First story is a tragedy from here in Hollywood. Legendary silent film star Mark Dunbar died today. He had no last words. However, he did make several gestures. The San Diego freeway was the scene of a freak accident today as six freaks in a camper crashed into three freaks in a van.

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1: Yeah, one of the things this world definitely needs more is love.
2: We're flashing you back to the golden age of flower power.
3: That was one of the original flower children, Cat Stevens, and we're featuring him this hour.
2: Yeah, he topped off that set with a tune called Sitting.
3: All about introspection, spiritual searching, and overcoming the pressures of fame.
4: You just don't know how to wear the mantle of popularity.
2: He wrote it when he was moving away from the pop star life and focusing on inner peace.
3: We also heard him do Changes 4 from the LP teaser in the Firecat.
2: We also gave you the Allman Brothers' Hotlanta, a high-energy instrumental from their Live at Fillmore East album.
3: Dickie Betts developed that from a jam session, and it was a signature feature for bassist Barry Oakley.
2: And Edgar Winter's White Trash demanded that we save the planet.
3: Produced by Rick Derringer. And that was Jerry LaCroix singing lead.
2: We return to our Cat Stevens feature next with another cut from Teaser and the Firecat.
3: He was born Stephen Dimitri Giorgio in London in 1948 to a Swedish mother and a Greek father.
2: He changed his name to Yusuf Islam in 1978 and quit playing music for a long time.
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7: 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The number is Blean. Which belongs between 6 and 7.
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0: from the Bamboo Peace Palace in Eureka Springs, Arkansas, inside the George Carlin Memorial Studio. Dun, dun, dun.
1: You've got the Flower Power Hour, and that was Jethro Tull.
0: Up to Me came from his album Aqualung, Ian Anderson's signature flute, and of course Martin Barr on guitar.
1: Also, Joni Mitchell, People's Party segued into the same situation from her LP Court and Spark.
0: Also, a delicious blues number called Must Be Blue, title cut from that LP by Arkansas native David Starr. He now makes his home in Colorado.
1: And we're saluting Cat Stevens this hour. Morning Has Broken came from Teaser and the Firecat.
0: Rick Wakeman, who was a session musician at the time, played piano on that track just before he joined Yes.
1: Here at the Flower Power Hour, we're now in our fifth year of spreading peace and love worldwide, one song at a time.
0: And this hour, we salute the winner of the 1957 Nobel Peace Prize, Canadian Secretary of State for External Affairs, Lester Bowles Pearson.
1: He won for his crucial contribution to the deployment of a United Nations emergency force in the wake of the Suez Crisis.
2: Thank you.
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0: Bob Dylan's up next with a tune called One More Cup of Coffee from his LP Desire.
1: We talked with his violinist, Scarlett Rivera.
5: I think that was my personal favorite of the album, and I loved playing that live. Well, we did talk a lot in the car on the way to the studio about gypsy music, and I think that was a deep conversation we had that we knew really had a connection to gypsy lore and gypsy culture and music. And I think he tested that out in that day we were together. We'd be playing some gypsy kind of stuff. So when that song came up, I was ready for it.
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0: from me to you, from the desert to the sea, from North Dakota to South Dakota. 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
3: 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Tonight, Gunsmoke with William Conrad.
4: 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Around Dodge City and in the territory on West, there's just one way to handle the killers and the spoilers, and that's with a U.S. Marshal and the smell of gun smoke.

0: Gunsmoke, starring William Conrad. The transcribed story of the violence that moved west with young America. And the story of a man who moved with it.
1: I'm that man. Matt Dillon, United States Marshal. The first man they look for and the last they want to meet. It's a chancy job, and it makes a man watchful and a little lonely.

0: Mr. Dillon? Mr. Dillon?
1: Yeah, what is it, Chester?
0: Oh, there you are. I didn't know you was asleep.
1: I wasn't asleep. I was just trying to get there.
0: Yeah, but I didn't see you laying here on the cot. I was looking for you to be setting up.
1: How could I sleep setting up, Chester?
0: I didn't know you were sleeping.
1: I wasn't sleeping, Chester. We just went through that.
0: God gracious, I ain't going to tell you what I come to tell you.
1: All right, it's fine with me.
0: By jing, I don't know it's going to be so fine for you at all.
1: You know, Chester, any more of this, and I'm going to take you out and soak you in brine.
0: And while you're doing that, Leif Tugwell's probably going to be shooting down some innocent citizen.
1: Leif Tugwell?
0: That's right. I'd know that long, sad face anywhere. His hair is might gray, but it's him right enough, Mr. Dillon.
1: Yeah, he always did look like an undertaker.
0: Well, he oughta. He's buried enough men.
1: Yeah, maybe, but at least he never went looking for trouble.
0: He always managed to find it without looking. I don't like no part of him, Mr. Dillon.
1: Well, I'll go have a talk with him. Where is he?
0: He went up to Doc's office. And if I was you, when he comes out, I'd tell him to keep right on going, all the way back to Texas.
1: I've known Leif Tugwell a long time, Chester. I know him when he helped clean up San Antonio, and they're mighty proud of him down there. He's no cheap gunman to be told to get out of town.
0: All right, then, ask him to leave, because if you don't, Mr. Dillon, there'll be trouble as sure as shooting.

0: Dillon.
1: What?
0: Oh, Matt, you old son of a gun.
1: Hello, Leif.
0: I heard they pinned a badge on you.
1: Well, I was just on my way up to Doc's to see you. Oh, it's Chester Proudfoot.
0: Hi, son. Don't believe I heard about you.
2: Well, I've heard an awful lot about you, Mr. Tugwell.
0: Well, you don't have to call me Mr., son.
2: And you don't have to call me son. I'm old enough to have saw you kill a man back in Abilene.
1: Never mind, Chester. Why don't you go on over to the Long Branch and have a beer, huh?
2: I'll just do that, Mr. Dillon. By golly, I'll just do that.
0: Kind of feisty, ain't he?
1: Well, it's not so much that, Leif. He just doesn't like trouble, that's all. And neither do I.
0: But you think I do, huh?
1: I know better than that. But I'd appreciate it if you took particular pains to steer clear of it while you're here in Dodge.
0: I won't start anything, Matt.
1: Good. Then we won't worry about it.
0: We? That'd be quite a show, you and me. Could almost charge admission.
1: Yeah, maybe you could, Leif. But one of us would be winding up using his cut for a burial. Come on, I'll buy you a beer.
0: I don't think so, Matt.
1: No? Now who's getting feisty?
0: Look, I carry a gun, sure. If I'm a little faster than the next, it's because I've had to be. But I never killed a man who wasn't trying to kill me first. Is that against the law in Dodge?
1: No, it isn't. But we got a big population up on Boot Hill, Leif. And I'm interested in keeping it from getting any bigger.
0: So am I. By exactly one. Me.

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1: Make

0: Hello, Kitty.
1: Oh, well, Matt. I didn't see you come in.
0: Huh? That's probably because you weren't looking.
1: Well, no. After all, what do I care about who comes in here as long as I got money to spend?
0: You can be more friendly than that.
1: Yeah, only to my friends. Thank heaven most of our customers aren't.
0: Oh? I take it you're not feeling very kindly toward people tonight.
1: Not very. Maybe it's just because I get sick of men stalking one another like wolves. Baring their teeth, hating one another. Why can't they sing and laugh and dance once in a while?
0: Well, they do, and you know it.
1: Not tonight, they don't.
0: Are you thinking of somebody in particular?
1: Well, that one doesn't help.
0: Who?
1: That fellow at the bar. The one with a face like a hound dog. Look at the space on each side of him. You'd think it was poison.
0: He is, Kitty. That's Leif Tugwell.
1: Oh. He seems quiet enough for a man with his reputation.
0: Well, it's his reputation I'm worried about. Every would-be gunman in Kansas would like to be able to say that he'd taken Leif Tugwell.
2: Mr. Dillon. Oh, hello, Miss Kitty.
1: Hello, Chester.
2: Mr. Dillon, there's a young fellow over at the Alphaganza talking pretty big, and it's all about Leif Tugwell.
0: Oh? What does he look like?
2: Small, stocky, got a real mean mouth on him.
0: Well, maybe I better go calm him down.
2: Wait a minute. You won't have to. That's him just come in. There. That one looking around like he's going to buy the place.
1: Well, he can't be over 18.
0: They're the worst kind, Kitty. The young ones trying to make a fast name for themselves.
3: I want to buy a drink. Sad face, fellow bartender. The one with gray hair. Stand around, folks. Stand around. I suppose you all didn't know there was a famous man here tonight. You're going to drink with me, Tugwell.
0: Son, I don't think Mr. Tugwell wants to drink with you.
3: You standing up for him, Marshal?
4: I can handle this, Matt.
3: Calls you by your first name. Must be he's a friend of yours.
0: Well, maybe as long as we're bandying names about, you'll tell me your name.
3: It's Gore. Trace Gore, and I'm from Texas. Tugwell knows all about Texas. That's where he's running from.
4: I never ran away from anything in my life, Gore. So that makes you a liar.
0: All right, give me that gun, Gore.
3: I came a long way to kill him.
0: I said give it to him. All right, now you get out of here.
3: I sure never thought I'd see the day when any lawman's badge would be big enough for Leif Tugwell to hide behind.
0: Chester.
5: Yes, sir?
0: Get him out of here. Here's his gun. You can give it back to him outside.
5: Come on, boy. Let's go.
3: All right, get you in here.
4: You shouldn't have done that, Matt. You'll just go screw up his courage another notch.
0: What do you want here in Dodge, Leif?
4: You getting ready to tell me to leave?
0: I don't want to. In a way, you and I are sort of brothers under the skin.
4: We're what?
0: You were a marshal in San Antonio, Leif. Now, why don't you make my job easier for me?
4: I'll tell you something, Matt. A man gets tired of running from a lot of would-be gunmen that ain't dry behind the ears. This ain't the first time Gore's tried it on with me.
0: You mean he followed you here?
4: All the way from Sweetwater. I pinned his ears back with a bottle down there. This time it'll have to be with a .45.
0: Aren't you forgetting something, Leif?
4: Yeah, what?
0: About steering clear of trouble while you're here?

0: Doc. Hey, Doc.
1: In the back room, Matt.
0: Yeah. I saw your light, Doc.
1: Oh, I'm glad you came up. I've been alone here watching these test tubes last 6 hours.
0: Oh? That looks like blood.
1: It is. Probably the easiest blood ever drawn in Dodge. He was willing.
0: Who was it?
1: Now, Matt, I don't ask you who got picked up for being drunk on Front Street.
0: Okay, Doc, I'm sorry. What I really came to see you about was Leif Tugwell.
1: What about him?
0: Now, you've known him a long time, Doc. I want you to help me talk him into leaving Dodge.
1: He'll be leaving tomorrow, Matt.
0: Well, I want him out before he has to kill a man. And tomorrow may be too late.
1: I promised Leif a while ago I wouldn't discuss this, but under the circumstances, I better tell you. That's his blood in those tubes. He can't hold a gun, much less pull the trigger.
0: What?
1: There's no cure for the disease Leif has. Nobody even knows what causes it. The nervous system goes to pieces, and so does the muscle control.
0: Oh, why didn't he tell me?
1: Well, put yourself in Leif's spot. He was a big man once. Weakness doesn't come easy to that kind.
0: Yeah, I guess you're right, Doc. I probably would have done the same thing.
1: Well, anyway, you got no cause to worry about Leif Tugwell killing anybody.
0: No, Doc. But what about his getting killed?

0: Chester.
1: Hmm?
0: Hey, Chester. Look, Chester, there's no sense in both of us keeping a night watch. Why don't you go get some sleep, huh?
1: Well, I tried to, Mr. Doe. But I keep thinking of the way I treated Leif Tugwell. You know what I'm going to do?
0: What?
1: I'm going over to his hotel first thing in the morning and apologize. He was mighty patient with Gore.
0: He was patient because he had to be, Chester.
1: Had to be? Forevermore, Mr. Dillon. Leif could have ate that young fool for supper.
0: Could have, maybe. But not now. He's a sick man, Chester. He can't even use a gun anymore.
1: He tell you that?
0: No, but Doc did. That's why Leif came to Dodge. He figured maybe Doc could help him.
1: Well, why the Sam Hill didn't he say something?
0: Well, all he's got left is his pride, Chester. When a man becomes a legend, he wants to keep it that way, I guess.

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1: Make

0: Marshal Dillon. Marshal?
1: Yeah, what is it, Gore?
0: That hotel across the street. That's where Leif Tugwell stands.
1: Oh, is it?
0: Now, you know it is, Marshal. And I know he's got to come out sometime. Did you hear what he'd done to me?
1: He said something about it.
0: He shamed me. Hit me with a bottle right in front of the whole town of Sweetwater.
1: He only did it to keep from killing you, son.
0: You got it wrong, Marshal. It's me he's going to kill him.
1: Why don't you go back to Texas, Gore?
0: Oh, I will, Marshal. I will.
1: I know your kind, Gore. You listen to too many lies around a campfire. You got no hair on your face, but you blow yourself up to the size of a man.
0: You got no call talking to me this
1: way. You shut up and listen. Now, being cock of the walk isn't all you've got it figured to be. You talk a lot about killing, but there's being killed, too, and you're dead a long time.
0: Is that all, Marshal?
1: Yeah, that's all.
0: I think I'll go get me a drink. Johnny?
1: No, thanks. I'm superstitious.

0: Mr. Dillon. Mr. Dillon?
1: Yeah, what is it, Chester?
0: You better come quick. They're out in front of the Long Branch. Leif and that young fella Gore. They're fixing to have a showdown.
1: Leif knows he can't pull a gun.
0: Well, he don't act like it. How are you going to stop him?
1: That's Gore I'm going to stop. Leif doesn't need stopping. Yeah, you wait here, Chester.
2: Yes.
1: Leif!
3: Stay out of this, Matt.
2: It'd be self-defense on both sides. No law against that, is there, Marshal?
1: No, there isn't, son. You know, Leif, this kind of reminds me of the time you killed those three men in Abilene. That's the fastest draw I ever saw.
3: I told you to stay out of this, Matt. You're too far away, Gore. You'll never hit a man from there. You're going to fight, come a little closer.
2: I'll call my own hand, Leif.
1: Trouble with these youngsters is they get nervous, Leif. Worst thing that can happen in a gunfight, son.
2: I ain't nervous, Marshal.
1: Well, you don't have to be ashamed of it. There aren't many amateurs like you could face a man like Leif Tuggle without their hands sweating.
3: Give the boy his chance, Matt.
1: That's what I'd like to see him have, Leif. Oh, look at him. The boy's hands are starting to twitch right now. He's getting scared, Leif.
2: I ain't scared.
3: Well, then, come on, son. Let's get this over with.
1: Son, sometimes they die slow and hard. A bullet makes a big hole in a man's insides. It can churn him up bad.
2: You stay out of this, Marshal.
1: Now, why don't you stay out of it, son? Why don't you clear out? Why don't you get on your horse and go on back to Texas, huh? You got a lot of living ahead of you that way. Here, you haven't got any, and you're smart enough to know it. You can be lying dead there in 5 seconds.
3: Well, son, you coming at me?
2: No. No, I ain't. Changed my mind.
3: When you do like the marshal says, you go on home.
2: Yeah. Yeah,
1: all right, folks. The show's over. Now, why don't you all go about your business, huh? Go on.
3: I guess I'll be moving along, Matt.
1: Back to Texas?
3: No, not this time. Maybe I'll go out to California, get myself a small spread and sit under a tree. Use your words, I'll have a lot of living ahead of me that way.
1: Yeah, I think you would have.
0: Goodbye, Mr. Tugwell.
3: You don't have to call me Mr., son. Goodbye, Matt.
1: Goodbye, Leif.
0: By golly, a man like that's got a right to be called Mister.
1: Yeah, he has that, Chester. He sure has that.

0: In a moment, our star, William Conrad. What makes a nation great? People, of course. Not money or scenery or history, but a strong-minded, intelligent, well-intentioned population. And that's why ACTION came into being. Communities help to shape personalities. Clean, healthful, well-ordered communities make for wholesome citizens, while slums breed juvenile delinquency, maladjustment, and crime. ACTION is the American Council to improve our neighborhoods. Take a look up the street where you live. Is it well-lighted? Are sidewalks in good repair? Is garbage disposal efficient? Note the appearance of the buildings. Are they well-kept, painted when necessary? And how about the local school, the shopping center nearby, the playgrounds? If an unbiased inspection reveals the signs of blight setting in around your home, CBS Radio suggests you write ACTION, Box 20, Radio City Station, New York City, for information how you and your neighbors can work together to improve your homes and the whole community. That's ACTION, Box 20, Radio City Station, New York City. And now, William Conrad.
1: You know, scattered along the frontier, there were Plains Indians of many tribes, Pawnee, Kiowa, Cheyenne, Arapaho, Sioux. But next week, a citizen of Dodge nearly dies because of a Great Lakes Indian, a Delaware. And that was the West.
0: Gunsmoke, produced and directed by Norman McDonald, stars William Conrad as Matt Dillon, U.S. Marshal. The script was specially written for Gunsmoke by William Lester, with editorial supervision by John Meston. The music was composed and conducted by Rex Corey. Sound patterns by Tom Hanley and Bill James. Featured in the cast were Vic Perrin and Sam Edwards. Parley Bear is Chester, Howard McNear is Doc, and Georgia Ellis is Kitty. 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

0: That was Gunsmoke, starring William Conrad. And this is Res Radio 91.3. If you're enjoying tonight's Old Time Radio Hour, you should know that Old Time Radio shows also air Sunday afternoons on Res Radio, with Gunsmoke at 1, My Favorite Husband at 2, Dragnet at 2:30, and Fibber McGee and Molly at 3:30. 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
1: Now it's the Aldridge Family on NBC. But first, this is Bob McKenzie. Beginning Monday over most of these stations, two of your favorite NBC friends will be coming to you at a new time. The first will be Bob Hope and his quips and comments. And by the way, Bob's guest editor this coming week will be screen star Ann Baxter. The second will be that master of the easy style, Dave Garraway. Now, a lot of us have gotten into the habit of tuning in, the boys, so check your newspaper for broadcast times and listen at the new time Monday for two of the most entertaining 15 minutes in radio with Bob Hope and Dave Garraway. Now it's the Aldrich Family on NBC.
2: Henry! Henry Aldrich!
3: Coming, Mother!
4: Yes, it's the Aldrich Family is transcribed, written by Clifford Goldsmith.

0: The everyday existence of an average teenage boy like Henry Aldridge is always a very complicated affair. Life is one crisis after another. And if the normal run of problems isn't baffling enough, there are always adults around to make things even more difficult. The scene opens in the Aldridge breakfast nook, and the time is morning.
1: Well, Sam, it's good to have you downstairs again.
0: Thank you, Alice.
2: Oh, good morning, everybody.
3: Henry, don't you know you shouldn't whistle?
2: Why not, Mary?
3: Don't you realize Father's just recovering from a virus attack?
2: Oh. Did it disturb you, Father?
0: Well, I did feel a slight draft.
1: Sam, I just happened to remember.
0: What have you got in your hand?
1: I forgot to take your temperature before you came down.
0: Alice, you're not going to take my temperature at the breakfast table.
1: But, dear, I really think we should.
0: I haven't had any temperature for 3 days.
3: Father, is there anything I can do for you?
0: No, thank you, Mary.
3: Henry!
2: Oh, gee whiz, I forgot.
1: Here, Sam, take this scarf and pull your bathrobe collar up.
0: Alice, I don't need anything more around my neck.
2: Can I get you anything, Father?
0: No, thank you. I just wish you'd all stop acting as though I were dying. After all, I'm out of bed. In fact, the doctor says I can stay downstairs 2 hours today.
2: May I have the hotcakes and sausage, please?
1: Here, dear.
0: Why can't I have hotcakes and sausage?
1: Because milk toast is better for you.
0: That's all I've had for 5 days.
1: Well, dear, if you continue to improve, how would you like a boiled potato for dinner?
0: That is certainly something to look forward to. If I eat my milk toast this morning, I may have a boiled potato tonight.
3: Henry!
2: Oh, I'm sorry, Mary.
3: Can't you see that Father's already irritable?
0: What do you mean I'm irritable?
1: Oh, by the way, Mary, when you come home this afternoon, will you be sure to put the vegetables on in time for dinner?
3: Oh, but Mother, I've got to run over to the hospital this afternoon.
2: The hospital, Mary?
3: Yes, Henry.
0: Any reason why Joe Graham can't come over here?
3: Father, he's an intern. He only has 2 hours off, and I told him I'd meet him there instead of his coming all the way over here.
1: Well, then, Henry, you'll have to get the vegetables ready when you get home from school.
2: Yes, Mother.
0: Must Henry get the vegetables ready?
1: Well, my goodness, Sam, I don't know why he can't peel a few potatoes and drop them in a pot. After all, I promised to work at the Red Cross today.
0: You mean I'm going to be left alone all day?
1: Henry, didn't Mary ask you not to whistle?
2: Oh, yes, Mother. I just can't get that tune out of my head. And, Father, don't you worry about a single thing. I'll be home the minute school is out and do anything I can to make you feel better.
1: That's fine, dear.
2: I'll take your temperature.
0: Henry, I don't have a temperature.
2: Well, then I'll keep you bundled up.
0: I don't want to be bundled up.
2: Gee whiz, then I'll just peel the potatoes.
0: Splendid.
2: Down the hall with you. Well, hurry up. We'll be late for biology.
4: Have you done your assignment for today?
2: Well, I sort of glanced through it, Homer, but that's all right. I don't have to know it.
4: What do you mean you don't have to know it?
2: Homer, I got Miss Walker's system all figured out. Now, haven't you ever noticed what she does?
4: Sure. What?
2: Well, she always calls on us alphabetically. That's a fact. And last time she stopped way down in the K's.
4: Oh, no, Henry, you're wrong. She stopped with W. And there's only one other person after that before she comes to Aldridge.
2: Are you sure about that, Homer?
4: Well, sure, I'm sure. That's why I studied last night. Today she's a cinch to call on the A's and the B's.
2: Well, gee whiz, let me start studying this.
4: Well, you haven't time to cram now, Henry. The bell's going to ring any minute.
2: But once, Homer, once back last November, she got up to W and then started going backwards.
4: Well, how do you know she's going to do it again?
2: Well, she might, Homer. She just might.
4: Boy, I pity you if she doesn't, though, Henry. This is the last period of the day, and she'll make you stay after school.
2: But, Homer, I just can't stay after school today.
4: Why not?
2: Well, I have to go right home and peel my father.
4: What?
2: I mean the potatoes.
4: Well, what do you have to peel potatoes for?
2: Because we're going to eat them.
4: Oh.
5: Come on, cut it out!
2: Homer, you know what I think I better do, maybe?
4: What?
2: Get an excuse to go home and just skip biology.
4: Well, what do you tell Mr. Bradley?
2: Well, I'll just tell him frankly that I've got to put the potatoes on.
4: But, Henry...
2: Homer, you go on to class. I'm going to go into Mr. Bradley's office here.
4: Henry, will they take potatoes for an excuse?
2: Well, I don't know why they wouldn't. They're perfectly legal.
4: Well, so long, Henry.
2: So long.
6: Was there someone you wanted to see, Henry?
2: Yes, Mr. Bradley. If you haven't got anything on your mind.
6: Yes. Come in.
2: Yes, sir. Mr. Bradley, I'd like to be excused from biology today.
6: You would? What for?
2: Well, I've got to help my mother get some vegetables ready.
6: I see. You feel vegetables are more important than biology?
2: Well, But I've also promised to get home and take care of my father.
6: Your father is ill?
2: Yes, sir.
6: How serious is his illness?
2: Well, he was running a temperature of 103.
6: 103?
2: Yes, sir. That was about 4 days ago, and nobody knew what it was when I left this morning.
6: The doctor wouldn't say, huh?
2: My father wouldn't even let anybody near him with a thermometer.
6: Well, I'm sorry to hear that about your father.
2: Yes, sir.
6: Henry, is there any reason why your mother couldn't prepare the vegetables?
2: Well, no, Mr. Bradley, not under ordinary circumstances. But she can today, though. She's out working.
6: Working? Your mother's out working, Henry?
2: Yes, Mr. Bradley. She feels that at a time like this, it's the least she can do.
6: Well, I didn't know about that. Your sister Mary isn't working, though, is she?
2: Well, no, sir.
6: Couldn't she help at home?
2: Well, the only trouble is she had to go to the hospital this afternoon.
6: To the hospital?
2: Yes, sir. To the general hospital.
6: Well, I guess there's only one thing we can do under those circumstances. I'll write out an excuse for you.
2: Well, thank you, Mr. Bradley.
6: This all puts quite a responsibility on you, doesn't it, Henry?
2: Oh, I don't mind, Mr. Bradley. And I'm sure my entire family will appreciate this.
6: Now that I remember, your father wasn't present at the luncheon club Monday.
2: No, Mr. Bradley.
6: Come to think of it, I don't believe he was present last week either, was he?
2: No, sir. It was just a week ago today he began to go under.
6: And how's your mother holding up?
2: Well, you know Mother. Father keeps saying he wishes she wouldn't try to be two places at once. She'll exhaust herself. And him, too.
6: Here's your excuse, my boy.
2: Well, thanks again, Mr. Bradley.
6: And Henry, don't you worry too much about your schoolwork during this.
2: No, sir, Mr. Bradley. I'll try not to. Can I get you anything else, Father?
7: No, thank you. I have my book here.
2: Is your pillow all right?
7: Yes, thank you.
2: Here, I'll throw one more blanket over you.
7: Henry, I don't want any more blankets. Now, please let me read it.
2: Well, just in case you do want anything, I'll be right here. Now, where did I leave my knife?
7: What are you doing, peeling potatoes right here next to my bed?
2: I spread a newspaper on the floor, Father. You know what, Father? I saw somebody once who could take the whole skin off a potato in one long strip. Father?
7: Mm-hmm. Who was it?
2: The sailor in the newsreel. He had a cat, too.
7: A cat? Who? Who has a cat?
2: The sailor.
7: Henry, I'm trying to read.
2: Oh, excuse me. You know, Mr. Bradley's a pretty nice guy, isn't he? He said he missed you at the luncheon club.
7: Did he?
2: Yes, sir. He said he hoped we'd all bear up under this.
7: Bear up under what?
2: Well, you in bed, me peeling. Did you like that intern at the hospital Mary's going over to see this afternoon?
7: Hey, Henry, I do appreciate your helping, but I would like very much to finish this book in peace and quiet.
2: Oh, gee whiz, I keep forgetting. Oh, boy, there's the telephone.
7: If that's your mother phoning from the Red Cross. Tell her to stop and get some magazines on the way home.
2: Hello?
8: Henry, is that you?
2: Yes, Homer.
8: Can you come over to my house and work on our toboggan?
2: Well, no, Homer, not this afternoon.
8: Why not?
2: Because I've got my father on my hands.
8: But, Henry, if we don't finish our toboggan this month, we'll miss all the good sledding.
2: Well, wait a minute, Homer. Hold the line. Father?
9: Well?
2: Father, would you mind if Homer came over very quietly for a little while?
9: I'll be delighted if you stay downstairs.
2: Gee, thanks, Father. Homer, you can come over here.
8: Okay. George Johnson is here with me. I'll bring him along to help. And also Toby Smith.
2: Oh. Well, all right, Homer.
8: And Henry. What do you think happened in biology today?
2: What?
8: Miss Walker didn't even show up. She got the flu.
2: You didn't have any class?
8: No. Goodbye.
2: Well, imagine that. Gee whiz.
6: Hello? Hello?
10: Hello?
6: Is that you, Johnson?
10: Yes.
6: This is Bradley up at the high school.
10: Yes, Bradley.
6: You're on my committee at the luncheon club, aren't you?
10: Your committee?
6: The sick committee.
10: Oh, yes.
6: Johnson, I got some bad news this morning.
10: Oh, who is it?
6: Sam Aldrich. He's laid up.
10: Sam Aldrich is?
6: And just between ourselves, Johnson, it's apparently rather serious.
10: No.
6: Oh, yes. In bed with a high temperature. And his wife's out working, his daughter's in the hospital.
10: Oh, you don't say so.
6: Yes. Evidently, from what his son said, the family has been having a hard time just making ends meet.
10: But, Bradley, I always thought Sam Aldrich was pretty well fixed.
6: So did I. Probably everything's been piling up until this is what you might call a knockout blow.
10: Well, well.
6: And here's what I suggest. Why don't we send flowers to Sam and to his daughter, too?
10: Good idea.
6: She's at the General Hospital, I believe Henry said. Will you take care of that, Johnson?
10: Well, I certainly will. Only I have a better suggestion, if you don't mind.
6: Yes?
10: Well, instead of sending flowers to Sam, why don't we send something for the whole family? Say, a basket of canned goods?
6: You don't think he'd mind?
10: Oh, we don't have to say where it came from, do we?
6: Good idea. Take care of it, will you?
10: I sure will.
6: Goodbye, Johnson. Come in.
11: Are you busy, Mr. Bradley?
6: You wish to see me, Miss Rumford?
11: Mr. Bradley, is there any reason why, when the Board of Education buys window shades, they can't buy good window shades?
6: I beg your pardon?
11: I'm speaking of the shades in the school cafeteria. Those that are up won't come down, and those that are down won't go up.
6: Miss Rumford, please sit down a moment.
11: Yes, Mr. Bradley.
6: That is all you have on your mind?
11: But, Mr. Bradley, there are 14 windows in the cafeteria.
6: I'm afraid, Miss Rumford, some of us don't know what trouble really is.
11: But you have Venetian blinds, Mr. Bradley.
6: That is not what I'm referring to. Miss Rumford, let me tell you about a student in this school. His father, we all supposed, was one of the most successful practicing lawyers in town. It now appears, however, that the man is in desperate straits.
11: What's the matter with him?
6: The last I heard, he had a temperature of 103 that was still rising. And there is a daughter in the general hospital. And his mother works out. And the boy himself has to do all the cooking for the entire family. And yet some of the members of the faculty here have been jumping on the boy for not being able to keep his mind on his studies.
11: Is that right?
6: While the rest of us go around complaining because a window shade that's down won't go up. Hello, Bradley's office.
10: Oh, this is Johnson again. I just had another idea.
6: Yes, Johnson?
10: I've been talking with the rest of the committee. Oh, why don't I pick you up and we'll go over and call on Sam Aldridge this afternoon in person.
6: Good idea. He's probably all alone.
10: Sure. We'll cheer him up a little.
6: Right.
10: And Bradley.
6: Yes, Johnson?
10: Why don't I try rounding up our barbershop quartet?
0: We'll return to the Aldridge family in just a moment. 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And now getting back to the troubles of Henry Aldridge. Because his mother is helping at the Red Cross and Mary is visiting at the hospital, Henry is asked to be excused from school early in order to go home and take care of his father, who's recovering from a cold. His explanations, however, have been inadvertently misleading. The scene opens in Mr. Aldridge's bedroom.
12: Father, would you like some toast and another cup of tea?
7: No, thank you.
12: Are you sure you don't want any?
7: I do not want another cup of tea. You have been very helpful, Henry, all afternoon. Suppose now you take up your potatoes and your pans and your paring knife and these tea things and that cake and this pitcher of lemonade and go downstairs and let me have a little sleep.
12: And leave you all alone?
7: I won't mind one bit.
12: Oh, gee, Father, I don't think Mother would want you to go to sleep without someone right here to take the responsibility.
7: I won't mention it to your mother.
12: I'll tell you what I'll do. I'll find something you can thump on the floor with just in case you need me. And I wonder if there's anything here in this closet.
7: Henry, please just forget I'm even up here.
12: Here, Father, which would you rather have, this umbrella or this baseball bat?
7: I don't care either one.
12: Well, go ahead, tell me. After all, you're the one that's going to have to do the thumping.
7: I said either one.
12: Well, I guess the bat would make the most noise.
7: All right, then, give me the bat.
12: Well, here, I'll give you both, and you can make your own choice. Now, I'll just take this tray down. What was that?
9: The top of the butter dish.
12: Oh, well, I'll get it. It's right here by your bed.
9: Just leave it there.
12: Yes, sir. Now, goodbye for now. Whoops! Well, I'll come back to that one, too.
9: Hey, you needn't come back for it. Just leave. And if you don't look out, you're going to drop another.
12: I got it. You don't have to worry about a thing, Father.
9: Henry! Henry! Henry! Henry Aldrich! That's a fine thing. Henry!
12: Were you calling on a phone?
9: I was. Please answer the telephone.
12: Oh, yes, sir.
9: Then pick up what's left of this butter dish.
12: Yes, sir. Hello? Hello?
9: Who is it?
13: What number did you call, please?
12: Father, what number did you call?
9: I didn't call any number.
12: Well, I guess you called the wrong one. Operator, it's our mistake. Well, isn't that strange? Listen, Father, what do you think I found downstairs?
9: What?
12: Well, just as I went down, I happened to see somebody running off the front porch. So I opened the door, and there was a great big basket of groceries.
9: Why did the boy leave them at the front door?
12: Well, I don't know. It's canned goods and oranges, and there's two chickens.
9: Good. Apparently, your mother's planning to have a real dinner for me for a change.
12: And right on top of this basket, there was a card.
9: What does it say?
12: Head up, chin.

0: Henry, where are my slippers? Hello?
1: May I speak with Mrs. Aldridge, please?
0: Mrs. Aldridge isn't here.
1: Is this Mr. Aldridge?
0: It is.
1: Well, this is Miss Rumford, the cafeteria manager up at the high school.
0: Yes?
1: Mr. Aldridge, do you suppose Mrs. Aldridge would like a part-time position in our lunchroom?
0: I beg your pardon?
1: It wouldn't pay a great deal, of course, but she'd get her lunch free, and after all, that would help.
0: Will you say that again very slowly, please?
2: Father, did you see the iodine anyplace?
0: Henry, I'm talking on the telephone.
1: What was that, Mr. Aldridge?
0: I'm sorry, but my son is just hurt.
1: Oh, isn't that too bad? My goodness, troubles never come singly, do they?
0: What was that?
1: Why don't I call when Mrs. Aldridge comes in from work and talk to her then?
0: That would probably be best.
1: Yes, goodbye.
0: Goodbye.
2: Father, do you realize you're out of bed?
0: Did you find the iodine?
2: No, sir.
0: Come into the bathroom with me.
2: Why, just look, Father.
0: Come with me. And who do you suppose that could be at the front door?
2: I have no idea. I'll go down.
3: Hey, Henry!
2: Is that you downstairs, Homer?
3: Yes, come on down. The gang's here to help finish out the vodka.
4: I am. Come on down.
0: Now, wait a minute.
5: Boy, Toby, you don't know a darn thing about fixing toboggans.
6: I sure do, Homer. When you sand the bottom, you gotta hold the sander like this.
2: Oh, wait a minute, fellas. Look, if we're gonna make any noise, we shouldn't stay here in the living room.
6: But, Henry, we stopped hammering on the toboggan, didn't we?
2: Well, sure, George, only I think my father can still hear us.
6: Why don't we go down in the basement?
2: Because, Homer, I have to be here when my father calls for help.
6: Come on, George, when we finish the sander, we're all through.
5: Okay, Toby.
2: Whiz. I'm sorry, Father. Now keep it quiet, fellas.
5: Toss the football here, Toby. Now to me, Homer.
7: Yep.
6: Nice catch, George. Back to me.
2: Here I am, Toby. Boy, what a pass. Here you are, Homer.
5: Wait, Henry, I'm tying my shoelace.
2: Oh, gee whiz. I'm sorry, Father.
6: Here's the rest of the string beans, Henry.
2: Gee, thanks, George.
6: Are we all through here in the kitchen?
2: Sure, Homer. The potatoes are peeled, the lettuce is washed, and the string beans are strung.
6: Where'll we put them?
2: Oh, yeah. Toby, would you reach up in that cupboard and get that big pot?
6: Well, I'll get it, Hen.
2: No, you're too short, Homer. Let Toby... Oh, gee whiz.
8: We're sorry, Mr. Aldridge!
2: Father! Father, did you know you knocked some plaster out of the ceiling?
8: What's that?
9: Goodbye, Mr. Aldridge!

0: Hello there, Henry.
1: Gee whiz, Mr. Bradley.
2: Howdy, son.
1: How do you do, Mr. Johnson?
0: You don't suppose we could step upstairs and say hello to your father, could we?
1: Why?
0: Is he asleep?
3: Henry!
1: No, I guess he isn't.
2: Hell, we go right up these stairs here.
1: Yes, sir. We're right up there.
2: Now, don't you overdo, Henry. You've got quite a load there these days in those shoulders of yours.
1: I?
0: Sam's place is certainly run down. Did you see that broken window?
2: I know. And plaster all over the floor.
3: Henry, didn't I tell you to send those boys home?
0: It's only us, Sam.
3: Who?
2: A committee from the luncheon club.
3: Well, Johnson. Hello, Bradley. How do you happen to come over?
0: Just thought we'd drop in and see how you are.
2: Well, I must have stepped on a plate here on the floor.
3: Didn't Henry pick that up?
2: Oh, that's all right, Sam. Sleeping dogs lie, eh?
3: Well, sit down, sit down.
0: No, we can't stay but a minute, Sam.
3: Hey, don't step on that piece of toast.
0: Yes, thanks for the warning.
2: You know, Sam, I can say it sincerely. You never looked so well in your life.
3: And I feel well. I feel fine.
2: Oh, that's keeping up the old spirits. You aren't worried, are you?
3: Who, I? Worried?
2: We tried to round up the barbershop quartet for you.
3: Well, I never felt better. The barbershop quartet?
0: Sam, why didn't you let us know about all this?
3: Well, I figured it was one of those things. I'd better grin and bear it alone.
2: Isn't that like him, Bradley? The same old Sam. Sam, they say it never rains, but it...

0: pause, but remember this. It always shines afterwards.
1: Yeah.
2: Well, I suppose we'd better be going.
0: Yes, Bradley. We probably tired him as it is.
1: You've tired me?
2: Goodbye, Sam. Take care of yourself.
1: Well, I certainly appreciate your coming over.
0: And don't worry, Sam.
1: I never worry. Goodbye.
2: There, Johnson is a man of courage.
0: He's still young, Bradley. Vigorous. He can start all over. Say, let's go back to his room for a minute.
2: What for?
0: Well, no reason why I can't throw a little business his way, is there? Sam...
1: Oh, did you leave something?
0: As soon as you get on your feet, old man, drop into my office. I'd like to have a little talk with you.
1: Oh, certainly. I'd be glad to give you any help I can.
3: Hello, dear.
1: Hello.
3: Well, for goodness sake, Mr. Bradley.
2: How do you do?
3: And Mr. Johnson.
0: Well, Mrs. Aldridge, you're looking well.
3: And how is Sam feeling? Have a nice quiet day, dear.
1: Quiet isn't the word.
3: Well, you're not used to being alone. Sam, how do you like my new coat?
1: Oh, you bought that coat today?
3: Yes, dear. I worked so hard I had to do something to cheer myself up.
0: Well, Mrs. Aldridge, it's very good looking.
2: Yes, it certainly is.
1: Alice, where'd you get enough money to pay for it?
3: I charged it. But look at what I brought you, Sam, to make up for it.
1: What is it?
3: Some travel folders. I think it'd do you a world of good, dear, if you took a trip to South America.
1: South America?
0: South America?
2: South America?
3: Yes.
1: Alice, how could I possibly afford a trip to South America?
3: I'd go with you.
0: Oh, isn't that like a Bradley? No matter how things look, she's always the one to joke about it.
4: Hello, Father.
1: Hi, Mary.
4: Oh, how do you do, Mr. Johnson, Mr. Bradley?
0: Well, how do you do, Mary?
4: Father, look at the lovely flowers that were sent to me at the hospital.
1: To you?
4: Yes, and it's the strangest thing. All the card said was, to a brave little girl.
3: Probably Joe Graham sent them to you as a joke.
0: Mary, are you home from the hospital for good?
4: For good?
2: How long were you there?
4: About 3/4 of an hour.
2: Well... Isn't that fine?
3: Why don't we all sit down? I confess I'm a little tired.
1: You have a hard day, Alice.
3: Oh, I wouldn't work this hard for anyone but the Red Cross.
2: Mrs. Aldridge, did you say the Red Cross?
3: Yes, with a war in Korea, it's the least anyone can do.
2: Yes.
0: You've been working at the Red Cross?
3: I certainly have.
0: Yeah.
2: Yeah. Well... Isn't that fine?
0: Bradley, I think maybe we better be going.
2: Yes.
4: Mother, did you order that big basket of groceries down in the kitchen?
3: What basket?
4: I'm sure the store must have sent them by mistake.
2: Mary, supposing you give us that basket and let us return it to the store for you.
3: Oh, would you mind, Mr. Bradley? Somebody must have gotten things confused.
2: Yes, somebody must have.
0: Well, goodbye, Sam.
1: Goodbye.
4: Goodbye.
1: Goodbye. Goodbye.
0: Alice, I don't know what to make of all this.
3: Make of what, Sam?
5: Mother, Father, what do you think's just been delivered?
1: What?
5: A ton of coal. And there's another poem with it.
1: I didn't order any coal.
5: It's from the Centerville Luncheon Club.
3: Sam, will you please tell me what's going on here?
1: And will someone please tell me why those two men acted as though I'm dying?
5: Well, that's what I say. This afternoon when I went into Mr. Bradley's office, he didn't even know you'd been sick.
3: Henry, when you went in there, what did you say to Mr. Bradley?
5: Nothing. I just told him I had to peel the potatoes.
4: Mother, Miss Rumford just arrived to help us get dinner.
3: Get dinner? Our dinner?
4: Yes, she said Father told her on the phone that Henry was hurt.
3: Sam, what did you say to Miss Rumford?
1: Alice, before this goes any further, get me some aspirin and an ice bag.
6: In these days of world crisis, when our nation and its citizens need spiritual strength and guidance, all of us should think about what religion means to us and to our country. More than anything else, it is religious faith that makes our way of life possible and worthwhile. During this month of November, people of many faiths are joining in a great Religion in American Life campaign. Wherever you are, whatever your faith may be, you're asked to join in this campaign. Take your problems to church this week. Millions leave them there.
3: Henry, you peeled the potatoes very well.
5: Thank you, Mother.
1: Now, who could that be?
5: I'll go see Father.
3: You're tired, aren't you, Sam?
1: That is an understatement. It's been a hard day, Alice. All I want now is a little quiet.
3: Well, you can go to bed right after dinner, dear.
5: Father?
1: Yes, Henry?
5: There are 4 men out in the porch, and one of them has a pitch pipe.
6: The Aldrich Family is transcribed, is written by Clifford Goldsmith. Henry is played by Bobby Ellis and Homer by Jack Grimes. Mr. and Mrs. Aldrich are House Jameson and Catherine Rott. Your announcer is Dick Dudley. Listen again next week, same time, same station, for another sparkling half hour with the Aldrich Family.
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2: I remember when I was a little girl, our house caught on fire. I'll never forget the look on my father's face as he gathered me up in his arms and raced to the burning building out of the pavement. And I stood there, shivering in my pajamas, and watched the whole world go up in flames. And when it was all over, I said to myself, "Is that all there is to a fire?"

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There were clowns and elephants and dancing bears, and a beautiful lady in pink tights flew high above our heads. And as I sat there watching, I had the feeling that something was missing. I don't know what, but when it was all over, I said to myself, is that all there is to the circus?

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We'd take long walks down by the river, or just sit for hours gazing into each other's eyes. We were so very much in love. And then one day, he went away, and I thought I'd die, but I didn't. And when I didn't, I said to myself, is that all there is to love?

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Oh no, not me. I'm not ready for that final disappointment. 'Cause I know, just as well as I'm standing here talking to you, that when that final moment comes and I'm breathing my last breath, I'll be saying to myself,

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0: Rock and roll didn't happen overnight. It had been building up steam ever since World War II. And in the early 1950s, it was called rhythm and blues. But you couldn't hear those jumping sounds on the jukebox in the front. 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I'm Matt the Cat. 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

0: 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Call Frank Miguel for details, 909-534-6841. 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Pala Fire Department has a You Are Not Alone program for the benefit of seniors, those who live alone, and generally anyone who's isolated. Volunteers make phone calls to people who sign up to be checked on. You can also suggest someone who ought to be signed up but might not know about YANA. It's for everyone in Pala, not just tribal members. 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IHC's mobile medical unit will be in Pala at the Admin Center the third Thursday of each month from 9 a.m. to 1 p.m. for checkups, wellness screenings, hospital follow-ups, and acute issues. 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Concerts at the Starlight Theater, Friday, July 3rd, Twisted Gypsy, tribute to Fleetwood Mac. Saturday, July 4th, The Long Run, tribute to the Eagles. Friday, July 10th, Walk in the Line, tribute to Johnny Cash. Saturday, July 11th, Adam Lambert. Sunday, July 12th, Luis Angel, El Flaco. Friday, July 17th, Billy Joel to Elton John, tribute. Saturday, July 18th, Zepparella, female tribute to Led Zeppelin. Friday, July 31st, Mama Say, tribute to Michael Jackson. Saturday, August 1st, Which One's Pink, tribute to Pink Floyd. The Pollock Community Calendar can be heard three times daily, 7:25 in the morning, 12:25, and 5:25 in the afternoon. If you have any items for the calendar, email the details to 91.3@pollocktribe.com, and be sure we get that at least a week before the event.
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1: What you all have shown this evening, whether for state assembly, state senate, or Congress, is that a year ago, it was not the end of a political movement. It was the beginning.
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0: by Mayor Zoran Mamdani win big in New York. We'll speak to one of those winners, Daria Lisa Villachevalier. She defeated incumbent Congressmember Adriano Espaillat.
1: I'm so excited to get to work and to bring with you, bring all of you with me to Washington.
0: We'll be joined by actor and author Elliot Page about his new documentary, Second Nature.
2: There are approximately 8.7 million living animal species on Earth. For centuries, we have been told that when it comes to gender and sexuality, all these millions of species follow a certain set of rules. But what if this narrative fails to capture the full spectrum of life's diversity?
0: All that and more coming up. Welcome to Democracy Now!, democracynow.org, The War and Peace Report. I'm Amy Goodman. In a major blow to the Democratic establishment nationwide, three progressives backed by New York Mayor Zoran Mamdani won primary races in New York City. Former New York City Comptroller Brad Lander beat incumbent Congressman Dan Goldman. The 32-year-old Afro-Latina organizer Daria Lisa Villachevalier pulled off a shocking defeat of five-term Congressman Adriano Espaillat, the chair of the Congressional Hispanic Caucus. And New York Assemblymember Claire Valdez, who is a former union organizer, defeated Brooklyn Borough President Antonio Reynoso to fill the seat long held by Congressmember Nidia Velasquez, who had backed Reynoso. Daria Lisa Villachevalier and Claire Valdez were both backed by the Democratic Socialists of America, which also played a key role in Mayor Mamdani's election. Lander, Valdez, and Chevalier all ran campaigns criticizing AIPAC, American Israel Public Affairs Committee. Claire Valdez spoke to supporters in Brooklyn last night.
3: I will continue to call for Palestinian liberation. We will stand up to the genocide, we will refuse to abide by apartheid, and we will use our money to improve lives here instead of destroy them abroad. And I will do everything in my power every single day in Congress to give the labor movement the tools it needs to be a fighting force for the entire working class.
0: New York Mayor Zoran Mamdani spoke at Valdez's victory party.
4: The old politics that got us to this crisis is not the politics that's going to get us out of this crisis. It's time for working people to be back at the heart of our politics. These are the champions who will do it.
0: In another closely watched New York primary, New York State Assemblymember Micah Lasher won the crowded race to replace Congressmember Jerry Nadler. We'll have more on the election after headlines and speak with Daria Lisa Villachevalier. On Capitol Hill, the Senate passed a war powers resolution Tuesday directing President Trump to end the war with Iran. Republican senators Rand Paul, Susan Collins, Lisa Murkowski, and Bill Cassidy joined Democrats in voting for the resolution. One Democrat, John Fetterman, voted against it. The measure passed the House earlier this month. The New York Times reports this marks the first time since the enactment of the War Powers Resolution of 1973 that the Senate and House have approved a concurrent resolution directing a president to end a military conflict. Senator Chris Van Hollen spoke ahead of the vote.
5: I also hope, colleagues, we will learn something from this needless tragedy. The calls for military adventurism, the promises of quick victory, the fantasies of regime change under the circumstances that were deployed, and the endless effort to undermine diplomacy led us directly to this disaster. And we should not repeat those mistakes. We should take a stand today and end this war, and we should finally start putting the interests of the American people ahead of costly and unnecessary conflicts.
0: The Senate War Powers vote came as the U.S. and Iran continued to dispute key terms of their agreement to end the war. President Trump has claimed Iran agreed to the, quote, highest level, unquote, of monitoring by nuclear weapons inspectors, but Iranian officials have rejected that assertion. Earlier today, Iran's speaker described the U.S.-Iran deal as, quote, America's declaration of defeat, unquote. Meanwhile, Israel and Lebanon have begun a new round of talks in Washington. This comes as U.S. Secretary of State Marco Rubio is visiting the United Arab Emirates, Kuwait, and Bahrain, three Gulf nations that have expressed concern over the U.S.-Iran deal. More than two dozen countries across Europe are under extreme heat alerts today after a high-pressure heat dome settled over the continent, shattering hundreds of temperature records. On Tuesday, France recorded its hottest day ever, with the temperature reaching 111 degrees Fahrenheit in southwest France. At least 40 people have drowned across France while seeking relief from the heat, a number of them teenagers. In the UK, United Nations Secretary General Antonio Guterres delivered remarks to the London Climate Action Week on Tuesday as temperatures outside topped 100 degrees Fahrenheit.
6: Around the world, climate disasters are becoming more frequent, more destructive, and more costly. And the World Meteorological Organization has warned we ain't seen nothing yet. El Niño is not just knocking on the door, it risks blowing the house down, turning up the heat, disrupting food and water systems, and hitting the vulnerable the hardest.
0: Meanwhile, a new study published in the journal Nature Climate Change finds global heating has exposed an additional 1 billion people to extreme heat stress each year compared to the 1970s. A federal judge in Texas has handed down prison sentences ranging from 30 to 100 years to a group of anti-ICE protesters convicted on terrorism charges in March. Federal prosecutors had accused the nine defendants of being members of an Antifa terror cell, quote unquote, for attending a protest outside the Prairieland ICE jail on July 4th. During which fireworks were set off and a police officer was shot and wounded. Among those sentenced was Daniel Sanchez Estrada, who wasn't even at the protest. He received a 30-year prison term for conspiracy to conceal documents after he moved a box containing anti-fascist magazines and pamphlets. Acting U.S. Attorney General Todd Blanche welcomed the unusually harsh sentences, writing, quote, Antifa terrorists who attack law enforcement and federal facilities will face swift and uncompromising justice, unquote. Former U.S. Marine Corps reservist Benjamin Song, who was convicted of the shooting, received a 100-year sentence. In a statement, he said he only fired his rifle because he believed the officer was about to shoot another activist. Song said others had been punished just for knowing him, adding, quote, this is mass punishment, collective punishment. This is guilt by association. This is injustice, he wrote. The Supreme Court sided with the Trump administration Tuesday in a 6-3 ruling that'll make it easier for immigration officers to deny readmission to green card holders who've left the United States. Following the ruling, immigration officers will no longer need clear and convincing evidence that lawful permanent residents have committed a disqualifying crime before barring them from reentering the U.S. In a dissent signed by her two liberal colleagues, Justice Ketanji Brown Jackson wrote, quote, "I worry that the court has now handed the government a massive blank check," unquote. Separately, the Supreme Court ruled 6-3 against a black former prisoner who sued Louisiana prison officials for handcuffing him to a chair and forcibly shaving his dreadlocks. Damon Lander is a Rastafarian who had not cut his hair in over 20 years. He unsuccessfully argued prison guards broke a federal law that requires states to protect the religious rights of prisoners. The Trump administration threatened to withhold tens of millions of dollars in federal Homeland Security funds from states unless they agree to a sweeping set of changes to how elections are run. That's according to CNN, which reports several Homeland Security grant programs have adopted new rules requiring states to phase out certain electronic voting systems and to move to hand-marked paper ballots. Meanwhile, President Trump is set to meet with Republican senators on Capitol Hill today as he seeks to push through the Save America Act. Voting rights experts say the legislation could disenfranchise millions of citizens who lack easy access to what would be required to vote, either a birth certificate or a passport showing their names assigned at birth. Some Republicans have criticized the legislation. North Carolina Senator Tom Tillis called it a waste of time, while Senate Majority Leader John Thune has refused Trump's demand he abolish the filibuster to pass the bill. Last week, President Trump called out Senator Thune by name in a Truth Social post, writing, quote, "Anybody who doesn't want to terminate the filibuster is a fool," unquote. Large-scale firings have reportedly begun at the Office of the Director of National Intelligence days after Trump loyalist Bill Pulte became the agency's acting director, though he has no experience in national intelligence. On Monday, Democratic Senator Mark Warner of Virginia and Congressmember Jim Himes of Connecticut wrote to Pulte warning him against the firings. They wrote, quote, "We are concerned that your record as director of the Federal Housing Finance Agency, the Federal Housing Finance Agency, demonstrates a willingness to misuse your position, including your access to sensitive information, to pursue President Trump's perceived political enemies and further his retributive political agenda," unquote. Pulte took office last week following the resignation of Tulsi Gabbard. Meanwhile, The Washington Post has published a major expose indicating Gabbard's political rise was secretly shaped by Chris Butler, the head of a cult-like breakaway Hare Krishna group in Hawaii. Gabbard and her parents are longtime followers of Butler. The Post obtained hundreds of confidential memos from Butler's former secretary that appear to show Butler directly guiding Gabbard's media appearances, social media posts, and legislation when she served in Congress. And the House of Representatives has approved a bill aimed at increasing the supply of homes across the United States. The legislation limits the number of single-family homes major investors can purchase while loosening federal regulations to allow for new home construction. The bill does not include any new federal funding for housing. The Senate approved the bill Monday. President Trump set to sign it into law today. And those are some of the headlines. This is Democracy Now!, democracynow.org, the War and Peace Report. Coming up, shockwaves hit the Democratic Party nationwide as progressives and DSA candidates endorsed by Mayor Zohran Mamdani win big in New York. We'll speak with one of those winners, Daria Lisa Avila Chevalier, who defeated incumbent Congressmember Adriano Espaillat. Stay with us.

0: Palante, performed by Hooray for the Riff Raff at Democracy Now!'s 30th anniversary at Riverside Church here in New York. This is Democracy Now!, democracynow.org, The War and Peace Report. I'm Amy Goodman. Shockwaves have rocked the Democratic Party nationwide as progressives and DSA candidates endorsed by Mayor Zohran Mamdani win big in New York. In a major blow to the Democratic establishment, three candidates backed by Mamdani have won primary races in New York City and appear to be headed to Congress. Former New York City Comptroller Brad Lander beat Congressman Dan Goldman. The 32-year-old Afro-Latina organizer Daria Lisa Avila Chevalier pulled off a shocking defeat of five-term Congressmember Adriano Espaillat, the chair of the Congressional Hispanic Caucus. And New York Assemblymember Claire Valdez, who's a former union organizer, defeated Brooklyn Borough President Antonio Reynoso to fill the seat long held by Nydia Velazquez. Avila Chevalier and Valdez were both backed by the Democratic Socialists of America, which also played a key role in Mamdani's election. DSA backed New York State Assembly and Senate candidates also swept their races, with 9 out of 10 candidates on the DSA slate winning the primaries. Democracy Now! Was at the DSA watch party for Claire Valdez and others in Brooklyn last night and spoke to progressive streamer Hassan Piker.
1: A decade of socialism. It's coming to a neighborhood near you. When I said we were going to let 1,000 Zohrans bloom, this is what I meant. You got Claire Valdez and numerous other wonderful DSA candidates that are outperforming expectations tonight. And that's because the American people are tired of the same old business as usual politics, the corruption, the ineptitude, the feckless nature of the Democrats that don't want to fight back against the growth of fascism in this country. This is Americans fighting back. It's only the beginning.
0: Claire Valdez addressed her supporters at the end of the night.
2: My name is Claire Valdez, and I am proud to say that I will be your next Congress member. We haven't just won an election. We have declared that this movement is durable. That it is growing, and that it will not stop until working people are no longer asked to just build the table, no longer just offered a seat at the table, but will run the table. And make no mistake, this victory is not mine, it is ours. That's what organizing is. It's being asked to do something big, scary, unfamiliar, something that everything inside you says is not for you. It can't be you. But then you take the plunge. You find your power in solidarity. And let's talk about what that ask has now won. I will lead the fight against ICE's cruelty and stand steadfast alongside our immigrant neighbors. They've been demonized, targeted, attacked, and in me they will have a champion. I will stand steadfast alongside our trans siblings who are the beating heart in this community. I will continue to call for Palestinian liberation. We will stand up to the genocide. We will refuse to abide by apartheid, and we will use our money to improve lives here instead of destroy them abroad. And I will do everything in my power every single day in Congress to give the labor movement the tools it needs to be a fighting force for the entire working class.
0: Clara Valdez, Democratic nominee for Congress from Brooklyn and Queens. Tuesday's biggest upset was the victory of 32-year-old Afro-Latina Muslim organizer Daria Lisa Avila Chevalier, who defeated five-term Congressmember Adriano Espaillat, chair of the Congressional Hispanic Caucus. Mayor Mamdani addressed a roaring crowd of supporters at her watch party in Harlem last night.
3: This campaign began many months ago at the same park that we launched a canvas in today. And at that time, I know that for many it may have felt like a fantasy that Daria Lisa would be here right now. But it was never a fantasy for her, and it was never a fantasy for all of you. You have willed that dream into a reality. And I was asked time and again, why would I support this campaign?
4: Because we win!
3: And I said then that I can think of no better person than the daughter of a single mother caseworker. Who has fought for working people her entire life. Stood up for New Yorkers unjustly detained by ICE. Who has called for a foreign policy of investing in babies and not bombs. I can think of no one better than someone of clarity, of conscience, and of conviction to be the next congressperson. And it is because you poured your hearts into this, because you poured your hopes into this, that we are showing there is a new path for politics in our city and in our country. We are showing that last June, a year ago tomorrow, was not an anomaly. It was not the end. It was the beginning. Join me in welcoming.
0: Daria Lisa Avila Chevalier then took to the stage and addressed her supporters in Harlem.
5: I am so excited to get to work and to bring all of you with me to Washington. To fight the fight that we have been fighting at the federal level. The odds were stacked against another young Muslim socialist.
0: For more, we're joined now by the Democratic nominee for Congress in New York's 13th Congressional District, Daria Lisa Avila Chevalier. She defeated five-term Congressmember Adriano Espaillat. Welcome to Democracy Now! If you could start off by introducing yourself to the country.
6: Hi, Amy. Thank you so much for having me. I am a longtime listener, so it's such an honor to be here. My first interview after winning here at Democracy Now! I am an Afro-Latina Dominican daughter of immigrants. I am an organizer. I have been organizing my entire adult life around immigration justice, around ending mass incarceration, around Palestine. And it is such an honor to be able to have the privilege of having run a campaign that is centering working people in this district who have for far too long just been ignored by establishment politics. And I'm so deeply grateful to be here. It is such a surreal experience and truly so excited to get to work and bring the values of working class people of color here in Harlem and Washington Heights and Inwood in the Bronx into the halls of Congress.
0: And talk about what you think are the most important issues that you've represented. And what did it mean to you to upset, to beat this five-term Congress member, head of the Congressional Hispanic Caucus, Adriano Espaillat?
6: You know, I am somebody who has had to think about whether I can afford to stay in the city that I love. This is the second poorest congressional district in the state and by some measures the country. And to know that we center the needs of this community at the heart of this campaign, where we are fighting for housing for all, to make sure that we abolish ICE and to have our tax dollars come back home to invest in our babies here and not in bombs abroad, was truly, truly at the heart of everything that our community really needs. We have another statistic that shocks my mind every single time is the fact that 40% of our children here are living in childhood poverty. And for us to tackle that issue, to give our babies all the things that they need to lead dignified childhoods, would mean that we would be able to provide for every single person in this community. And, you know, we have had representation in the past over the last 9 years that has really not met those needs, where these crises have just grown. And it has been such an honor to work with a coalition with so many organizers on the ground to build a grassroots movement that is responsive to working people here, that gets to the issues. And, you know, this campaign was a lot of work. It was something that was built from the very ground up. And in the last few weeks, it was really a difficult one because we had so much money and so many smears thrown our way. We had over $7 million in outside spending that was being spent to smear me personally and to use incredibly racist and anti-Black rhetoric. And to know that Black residents in this district came out and supported this campaign in that context, in a context where Voting Rights Act is being gutted, where the rights of so many are under attack, to know that they came out despite the odds and chose these values really means the world to me.
0: If you can talk about the attacks on you by the Espaillat camp around your background, questioning your Dominican heritage. Of course, the Dominican Republic shares an island with Haiti. And talk about, as if to be Haitian is an epithet, but what they were saying, this anti-Haitian rhetoric.
6: Yeah, I mean, it was a bombardment where every time I opened any of our social media accounts, I was inundated with rhetoric that was using the term Haitian as though it were a slur. I was inundated with emojis of monkey and gorilla emojis, of rat emojis, of folks asking me and my family for proof of our birth certificate and where we were born. And, you know, I just think it was really one of the ugliest types of rhetoric that I have seen in a really long time. It really reminded me of MAGA style politics. And it was just so shocking to see that coming in a heavily blue district and in a district where the sitting incumbent was a Democrat. And, you know, I'm just so honored to have been able to fight against that with my team, with my coalition, and to know that voters here in this district rejected that, to know that we have turned a page on the politics of the past and a politics that is, you know, in so many ways so divisive, and a politics of just cynicism. To be able to turn the page on that and to bring forward a politics of hope, to center a message that is about a politics of life, has really been such an honor, and also showing that this is a politic that is popular and that will win, that Americans are tired of this politics of death, a politics of cynicism, and want to make sure that our resources are coming back to our communities and investing in the life and the needs of the people here.
0: If you can talk about your experience, you're a Columbia alum. You were part of, you protested the encampments you were a part of, and you actually taught on the West Bank. Talk about your experience as a student there and how that influenced your positions on Palestine and Israel.
6: Yeah, I went to undergrad at Columbia University, and while I was a student there, I went to the West Bank, and it deeply formed a lot of my understanding of global politics, but even my own context here in New York, where I started to see and understand that the systems that were oppressing Palestinians in the West Bank and Gaza, all over Palestine, were also informing our systems here that were having such a deep, harmful impact on so many Black and Latino and communities of color here. And, you know, as you grow as an organizer, as a person, as you become more educated on these systems, you know, you start to notice that they're not just similar systems, they are the same system. They are systems that consistently put profit over people, that consistently deny people their human dignity for the sake of capital. And to know that we sent a very loud and clear message yesterday that we will not allow that to continue to be the case, that we will put people first and we will put working people at the heart of our democracy, it felt really full circle to know that we can say Free Palestine at our party, to know that we can say what is happening in Gaza is a genocide and win, and reject the politics of AIPAC, reject the politics of big money and corporations coming into our politics. It is truly, I think, a seismic shift that is happening in our politics.
0: Attendees at your victory party last night included the Palestinian activist Mahmoud Khalil, the Columbia University graduate student organizer who was detained 4 months last year in an ICE jail in Louisiana.
7: No, today's win is a big win for New York, is a big win for the working class community in this country. To have someone like Daria Lisa actually representing them in D.C., representing the struggles, the daily struggles that this community goes through, rather than politicians who are only cashing money for the sake of gaining power and control. I've known Daria Lisa since my first days at Columbia, and she's been always very supportive, even in my absence when I was in detention. She was there for me, she was there for my family, she was there for my community, going in the streets and just like supporting in whatever capacity she has. So now I have no doubt that she will continue to do the same in D.C.
0: Can you talk about your organizing around Mahmoud Khalil's detention, being held for months, and what he symbolized to you, Daria Lisa Avila Chevalier?
6: You know, Mahmoud is a friend, but I would have fought for him even if he weren't, because I have been fighting for immigration justice my entire adult life. It is something that is deeply important to me. And when I first got the news of his detention, you know, there was the initial shock of it all, but there was a moment also where my organizer brain just kicked in and I just kind of went into autopilot, where I just started writing to make sure that we were spreading the word about his case and taking control of the narrative as someone who knew him in that time, and making sure that we were really putting together movement work that could bring attention to his case. And I was already organizing with fellow organizers around civil disobediences, around direct actions to bring more attention to his case, about court support to make sure that we were showing that he has a community. And when the Trump administration said that he would be the blueprint of how immigration enforcement would be conducted going forward, I thought it would be very clear to all our representatives the stakes in his case, not just as an individual, not just on the fact that it was basically punishment for his engagement in free speech around the genocide that was happening towards his people, but also because of the impact that it would have on every immigrant in this country, on the First Amendment rights of every person on U.S. soil. And to know that our representative, the one that was representing him in that moment, that all he could offer were two sentences around trusting Trump's DOJ at a time where Trump's DOJ had just violated rule of law by detaining him in the first place was deeply troubling. And so, you know, when I was first considering whether or not this was a race I wanted to throw my hat in, I just kept thinking about Mahmoud and the millions of people like him and Noor who are so fearful right now, and what it would have meant to them to have a representative who was actually fighting for them.
0: Finally, Dadi Elisa Villechevalier, your plans for Congress, when what looks like overwhelmingly, given your district, you will be elected in November.
6: I'm so excited to fight for the working people of this district to make sure that we can all afford to stay in the city that we love. And I think at the heart of that fight is making sure that we are centering human life. And that means that we need to start divesting from this war machine and reinvesting our tax dollars here in our community, fighting to eradicate childhood poverty, because all of the things that our babies need are the things that everyone in our community needs to be able to lead a dignified life.
0: And as I watched all the news accounts of your incredible upset victory over Espaillat, I heard your name pronounced about 40 different ways. So I was wondering if you could say for the country, in your own words, your own name.
6: My name is Dadi Elisa Avila Chevalier. And I'm very grateful to you, Amy, for allowing me to do that.
0: Dadi Elisa Avila Chevalier, New York's 13th Congressional District Democratic nominee. Congratulations. As we turn now to John Tarleton, editor-in-chief of The Independent, the new issue of The Independent featured Claire Valdez, Dadi Elisa Avila Chevalier, on the cover with the headline, "Look Who's Next." And you didn't do that this morning.
8: No, this was weeks ago.
0: John, we were together 1 year ago.
8: Yes.
0: With the primary election of Mayor Zoran Mamdani, but he wasn't mayor yet.
8: Yeah.
0: Talk about what this means. As he said, no, that wasn't the end. This is clearly just the beginning. All his candidates won.
8: Yes, this definitely shows that Zoran Mamdani's victory last year was not a fluke or a one-hit wonder. There is deep support across much of New York City for what he's doing. He's become, I think, a more popular mayor as he's went along. His goal to really show that government can serve the people and be an active force for good in the lives of people is succeeding. His endorsements were very powerful. And also the endorsements and the incredible energy that DSA gave this slate of candidates. Zoran endorsed most of the DSA slate, but not all. And there were four assembly races where he didn't endorse, and DSA won three of those four races as well. So really, Zoran Mamdani and New York City DSA are now huge powerhouses in New York politics, and it's going to have big national ramifications. I mean, we see Democratic Socialist Nithya Raman in a runoff in Los Angeles with Karen Bass. She finished a close second behind Bass, but you got to really feel the wind is at her sails. Kind of another case of a much older politician who's maybe in a lost support in Los Angeles, and Raman, you know, offering something fresh and new, and there's more primaries to come across the country.
0: I want to turn to a clip of former New York City Comptroller Brad Lander, who beat Congressmember Dan Goldman in New York's 10th Congressional District, representing neighborhoods in Manhattan and Brooklyn.
9: What a glorious time to be a New Yorker! Weeks, there has been a powerful energy moving through our city, a generosity of spirit, a refusal to give up even against very long odds, and a feeling of joy out in the streets shared by every kind of New Yorker there is. Give it up for the New York Knicks, all right? And for the mayor who brought the first championship to New York City. Our win tonight, it belongs to those streets as well.
10: Yes.
9: To the people who organize there, to the people who never give up on their neighbors. It was my name on the ballot today, but tonight's victory belongs to all of you. I will be one of the Jewish members of Congress most willing to stand up loud for Palestinian human rights, freedom, and dignity. I will stand firmly against bigotry aimed at Jews as well. That's not two different jobs. That's the same job.
0: That's now the victorious congressional candidate, Brad Lander. John Charlton, your final comments.
8: I covered protests a couple of years ago outside of Dan Goldman's office, the incumbent congressman, where Palestine activists were protesting. He did not meet with them once. He gave them, just like happened with Esbayat and Mahmoud Khalil, Dan Goldman was completely supportive of the war and the genocide in Gaza. He would not meet with his constituents, would not hear them. Well, and his constituents had the final word last night, a 32-point defeat for an incumbent congressman. With
0: Brad Lander almost got double the amount of votes.
8: Lander's a long-time elected out in Brooklyn, very popular in the Brooklyn part of that district. So a great night for Brad Lander, but also just showing the Democratic Party, if you ignore cause of Palestinian liberation, you do so at your own peril. And that's going to have big ramifications for 2028. And this, I think, is going to put more wind at the sails of a potential Alexandria Ocasio-Cortez presidential campaign. You can only imagine if she hits the campaign trail and Zora Mamdani is one of her leading supporters. They both come from DSA. It just makes her candidacy look more promising after what happened last night.
0: John Charlton, thanks so much for being with us, editor-in-chief of The Independent. This is Democracy Now!, democracynow.org. Coming up, we'll be joined by the actor and author Elliot Page about the new film Second Nature, Gender and Sexuality in the Animal World. Stay with us.

0: Natural Phenomenon by Roberto Valicelli. This is Democracy Now!, democracynow.org, The War and Peace Report. I'm Amy Goodman. Everything you didn't learn in high school biology. That's the tagline of a remarkable new documentary challenging some of our most deeply held assumptions about biology, gender, and sexuality. It's called Second Nature, narrated by the Oscar-nominated actor, the author, Elliot Page, and directed by Drew Denny. The film explores a growing body of scientific research documenting the extraordinary gender fluidity and sexual diversity found in the animal kingdom. From same-sex penguin parents to sex-changing fish, to pregnant seahorse fathers, to primate societies where traditional notions of dominance and gender roles simply don't apply. This is the film's trailer.
1: There are approximately 8.7 million living animal species on Earth. For centuries, we have been told that when it comes to gender and sexuality, all these millions of species follow a certain set of rules. But what if this narrative fails to capture the full spectrum of life's diversity?
2: Homosexual behavior in nature is one of the best kept secrets. It's absolutely everywhere.
3: Not only do many species illustrate homosexuality and gender multiplicity, they also illustrate sex transition.
4: Biologists now know sexuality is fluid and that all of that is normal.
5: I don't know any species where homosexual sex or gender non-conforming is a taboo or cannot be done, except when it comes to humans.
4: There have always been scientists who have been willing to stand in opposition to the existing worldview, and there are consequences for that.
2: I was completely unprepared as a scientist to deal with this.
6: We learned what we learned in school, and we want to believe that it's true, and it's messy to now say, oh, it wasn't really that way.
3: I realized it can't be the people who are defective, it's got to be the science.
7: If we understand same-sex behavior better, we're also going to understand different-sex behavior better. We're just going to understand the sexual lives of animals better.
1: There is endless diversity in nature, and the old stories we've been taught deserve a second look.
0: That's the trailer for the new documentary, Second Nature, the film partly inspired by the trailblazing work of trans evolutionary biologist Dr. Joan Roughgarden and her groundbreaking book, Evolution's Rainbow, Diversity, Gender, and Sexuality in Nature and People. The film arrives amidst ongoing attacks on transgender rights, censorship of school curricula, and attempts to ban LGBTQ-affirming books. But the film is less interested in politics than the wild, rumpus, raucous world of animal, sexual, and gender diversity. But perhaps there's a lesson in there for us humans, too. For more, as we mark the end of Pride Month, we're joined now by the film's director, Drew Denny, and executive producer and narrator, Elliot Page. Elliot Page is an Oscar-nominated actor, producer, and author of his memoir, Page Boy. Drew Denny, Elliot Page, welcome to Democracy Now! Elliot, talk about the significance of this new documentary, Second Nature, why you got involved with it.
8: I got involved because I was so moved by it and found it so affirming as a trans and queer person. Quite frankly, I felt very silly for not assuming this all to be true already. And what just was so exciting to me was how well made it was, of course, how informative it was, but also just how funny and expansive. And it's one of those things that even if I wasn't involved, I'd be telling everybody to see. So, yeah.
0: I want to go to a clip from the film Second Nature. This is about seahorses.
1: Perhaps one of the fiercest challengers to our assumptions about sex roles is the seahorse. It's the males who take on one of the biggest chores of procreation, pregnancy. After a mating ritual, female seahorses deposit their eggs into the male's pouch where he fertilizes them. About 30 days later, he gives birth to up to 1,000 baby seahorses.
0: Pregnant male seahorses. Drew Denny, just a little introduction to this incredible film. Talk about how you got involved and why you directed this.
9: Thank you so much. First of all, it's a huge honor to be here. I've been so inspired by your work, and you're one of the reasons I went into journalism and became a documentarian, so thank you. I decided to make this movie because I grew up in Texas being told that females are naturally inferior to males and that queerness is simply unnatural. In my public high school biology class, students were invited to walk out of the class if they were offended by evolution. But none of us girls were asked if we were offended by sexual harassment and assault that we survived at school, and none of us queer kids were ever asked if we were offended by the relentless bullying that we faced every day. So it wasn't until I grew up and read Dr. Joan Roughgarden's book and learned about gay penguin dads and birthing seahorse dads, for example, and genderqueer chimps and our other closest relatives, bonobos, who are matriarchal, that I finally felt in my body for the first time that I belong here on Earth just like anybody else. And it may sound silly that it's the queer animals that did that for me, but that's what it took. And I love that you shared the seahorse dad clip, because I think it's just a great example that proves that all of these binaries we've been told are just natural law are completely false and made up by humans.
0: Let's go to another clip from Second Nature about reef-dwelling fish, the bluehead wrasse.
1: Bluehead wrasse can change from female to male. There's one male in the group, and the same day he dies, the largest female starts to change her behavior. She stops making estrogen and starts making androgens. Ovaries that produce eggs turn into testes that make sperm. Then that fish is the male of the group and can procreate with the remaining females. So if you've been diving on a coral reef, you have seen sex-changing fish. And the phenomenon of sex change in animals is not rare.
0: Bluehead wrasse, clownfish changing sex from male to female, albatross, penguins, and swans parenting in same-sex pairs, bonobos, as you said, Drew, who are just as closely related to us as chimps, as matriarchal, having same-sex sex every day. Talk about this and the groundbreaking trans scientists that inspire this.
8: Yeah, I mean, Joan Roughgarden and all this and investigating she's done and discovery has just led to, I think, one of my favorite lines in this documentary is something she says in terms of looking at nature as if it's some sort of cis heteropatriarchal structure is absurd, and that this, you know, gender binary that we've created is nothing but a quaint little myth. And I think, you know, her work and this documentary really, really shows that what we have been taught in school in regards to these structures, men being superior, women being inferior, you know, submissive or what have you, it being this, yes, heterosexual existence is just completely false. And I think what's so wonderful about this documentary is it really illustrates, you know, why that information has been so suppressed, and how important it is for us to all learn about this, and how it's only expansive and exciting, all of this information.
0: I want to go to the golden lion tamarins.
2: The golden lion tamarins are an amazing species for many reasons. This is a species where females have harems of males. So we call that polyandry, where one female has a number of males as a mate and they live together in a group. She mates with all the males in the group. All of them have a chance to sire offspring.
10: So no, the males are unrelated.
2: They're unrelated, yeah.
10: Yeah.
6: we think it might have evolved, because this is one of the few primate species where females have more than one baby at a time. They tend to have twins. Each baby is 25% of the mom's body weight at birth, so there's no way she can carry them around herself. So the babies travel with dad, and they just come to mom to nurse after they're born.
10: So in order to produce the brood, you need males.
6: Yeah, and they're playing a really important role here as caregivers.
10: This is a fabulous case, polyandry. It's not an incidental byproduct of anything. It's a full-fledged social system.
6: That's right. This kind of polyandrous species, it really helps us to understand the variety of mating systems.
0: So that's Dr. Joan Ruffgarden and Dr. Amy Parrish. Drew Denny, talk about the backlash against these scientists.
9: So unfortunately, each of the scientists in the film has faced severe backlash from their research. So Dr. Amy Parrish, who you just saw speaking, was one of the first people to publish that bonobos are matriarchal. And people lambasted her. They said she had a feminist agenda. And they suggested that it wasn't matriarchy, it was in fact strategic male deference. Now, one of the reasons Amy hypothesized that bonobos were matriarchal is because the females

0: Stanford University named Robert Sapolsky, whose groundbreaking research on baboons in Kenya was featured in a National Geographic documentary. Baboons are known to be quite violent, particularly the alpha males. Robert had a situation where he was in the field and the baboons in his group discovered a garbage pit behind a hotel. And so the baboons are really excited about this wealth of free food. But it was only the roughest, toughest males who could feed in there because they were all fighting with each other over access to this food. And so all of his alpha males were the ones who were feeding there and not the other baboons. Unfortunately, they caught a human disease by eating the half-eaten food. They caught tuberculosis, which is fatal for baboons. And so the baboons were in the really unique situation of losing all of the alpha males at once. What were left were the low-ranking males and the females. What happened next was absolutely revolutionary. They forged a new society. It was a society where males didn't have to fight as hard to get in. Males were nicer to females. It's much more peaceful. It's much more calm, less stress. They're all getting along much better. Today, many years later, it's still organized in the same way. So that new social system lasted.
1: A clip from Second Nature. As we wrap up in these 30 seconds, Elliot Page, what you want people to take away from this. And I should say that you're going to be here starting on Friday at DCTV, our beloved Firehouse Cinema, where Democracy Now! 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
2: Gosh, well, I mean, I hope this film for everyone, but, you know, for queer and trans people right now, could specifically could make you feel less alone in this world and more a part of this world when we're told we're, you know, not natural or something's wrong with us or what have you, and to learn about all this information that's been, you know, purposefully kept from us. And
1: we have to leave it there. Oh, sorry. Got to see the film. Elliot Page, Oscar-nominated actor, producer, author of memoir Page Boy, and Drew Denning. Second Nature. I'm Amy Goodman.

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3: Welcome to Native America Calling. I'm Sean Spruce. Congress just passed an extensive bill intended to improve housing affordability, but Native housing advocates say it doesn't include the principal housing program for tribes. The Native American Housing Assistance and Self-Determination Act, known as NAHASDA, is an integral resource for housing construction and accessibility in Indian Country. It hasn't been updated in more than a decade, and Native housing quality and quantity is suffering as a result. We're back after

This is National Native News. I'm Jill Freitas. It's billed as the world's longest and toughest snow machine race. Next year, the Iron Dog Race plans to add 3 checkpoints to its over 2,000-mile course. As KOTZ's Desiree Hagen reports, a new race route, announced earlier this month, has been several years in the making and crosses through

0: through two national wildlife refuges.
1: The new route adds the communities of Hooslea, Shugnak, and Ambler. Rick Paquette is the executive director of the Iron Dog. He says it won't add miles, but would traverse through new terrain.
2: This isn't something like overnight that happened, you know what I mean? This was over 7 years in the making. This is a really big deal, and we're super excited to do this.
1: The proposed route passes through federally protected land, more than 100 miles of it, through the Koyukuk and Selawik National Wildlife Refuges. Both refuges rejected the initial request, stating that the race would be a public safety problem, require more budget and staff than are available, and doesn't align with the refuge's purpose or mission. A letter from Selawik Wildlife Refuge said that a portion of the proposed route would also violate ANILCA, the Wilderness Act, and the Wild and Scenic Rivers Act. The managers of the refuges were unavailable for comment. Iron Dog appealed the rejections in June 2025 and reached out to Senator Dan Sullivan's office. A press release from the senator said he and his team played a key role in advancing the new route and drafted an appeal that, quote, highlighted inconsistencies, preventing the route's expansion.
2: Anytime you have a bunch of different organizations that you're trying to collaborate with and get one final answer on, it's extremely difficult. You know, new administrations and definitely, you know, Senator Sullivan's office really helped push this over and help us.
1: Paquette says Sullivan's office helped with letters of support and with multiple organizations, including the Bureau of Land Management. And it paid off. In December, Regional Director of U.S. Fish and Wildlife Service Sarah Borio overturned the previous denials, allowing for the new race routes. Borio's office did not respond to questions from KOTZ News. Paquette says there's challenges with a race this large, which passes through 23 mostly remote checkpoints.
2: I mean, it's a beast to put on this race logistically, and there's always struggles with fuel and getting equipment out and getting, resources out there.
1: Both Ambler and Shugnak have experienced prolonged fuel shortages in the last several years, often in winter when storms can ground fuel planes. Still, Paquette says Iron Dog is prepared for those challenges.
2: You know, we do our best to make sure we get all the resources to the communities that we need to put on a strong race.
1: Paquette says Iron Dog has several programs that the new race communities will benefit from, including free helmets and free life jackets for local youth. Last year, Iron Dog established the Iron Pup program, which fosters young racers. Iron Dog also founded the Make It Run program that partners with schools and engineers to encourage technical and mechanical training. Paquette says there's also economic benefits to the new communities.
2: Sure, yeah. I mean, there's going to be publicity. There's going to be people going through these areas. You know, we send resources up there, spending money and giving, a chance for these folks to see this incredible race.
1: The Iron Dog race typically begins in early February. A date has not been set for next year's race. Reporting from Kotzebue, I'm Desiree Hagen.
0: And I'm Jill Freitas.
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6: This is Native America Calling. I'm Sean Spruce. Sweeping legislation just approved by Congress promises to lower the cost of housing across the country. The 21st Century Road to Housing Act sailed through both houses with overwhelming bipartisan support. It offers no new money for housing construction, but among other priorities, it aims to streamline the housing construction process. While housing experts tout the bill's benefits, Native American affordable housing advocates say it is a missed opportunity to address longstanding issues faced by a population disproportionately affected by high housing costs and regulatory hurdles. They continue to push for the reauthorization of the Native American Housing Assistance and Self-Determination Act, the program driving the construction and repair of thousands of homes in Native communities over the last three decades. It expired more than a dozen years ago, although Congress continues to fund NAHASDA. Its programs have not been authorized since 2013. We're going to hear about what experts say is needed to improve Native home affordability today. We'll also hear later about a discrepancy in how one county assesses Native homelessness. Listeners can join us by calling 1-800-996-2848. That's also 1-800-99-NATIVE. Joining us now from Juneau, Alaska is Jackie Peta. She is the president and CEO of the Tlingit and Haida Regional Housing Authority. She is also the first vice president of the Central Council of the Tlingit and Haida Indian Tribes of Alaska, co-chair of the HUD Secretary's Tribal Intergovernmental Advisory Committee, and a board member of the National American Indian Housing Council. She is, of course, Tlingit. Jackie, good morning, and welcome back to Native America Calling.
7: Thank you. Good morning to you.
6: Thank you. Joining us from the lands of the Pokagon Potawatomi near South Bend, Indiana is Lenny Findeay. He is the general counsel for the National Congress of American Indians and a member of the Leech Lake Band of Ojibwe. Lenny, hello and welcome back to NAC.
8: Yes, good morning, Sean. Thanks for having me today.
6: You bet. And joining us from Anchorage, Alaska is Griffin Hagel Forster. He is the executive director of the Association of Alaska Housing Authorities. Griffin, good morning and welcome to the show.
8: Good morning, Sean. Great to join you today.
6: It's great to have you on the show, Griffin, along with our other guests. And Jackie, I want to start with you. This bill just passed by Congress, touted as the biggest federal affordable housing legislation in decades, passed overwhelmingly through a deeply divided Congress, although a bill signing ceremony at the White House was canceled today. How big a step toward housing affordability is this?
7: Well, I think it was a huge step that in this environment right now with housing challenges by not just Indian country, nationwide, that Congress, you know, put together a bill and got it passed as expeditiously as they did. But the problem is, you know, it didn't include some, like the NAHASDA modernization things that we've been asking for quite a while. And so, you know, there, although that creates opportunities for us to participate in a variety of new programs that, as you mentioned earlier, haven't been funded by Congress, are just authorized, the Congress still has to appropriate the funds for a lot of these provisions that are in the bill, you know, it doesn't fix the things that we needed to fix with our own Native American housing programs.
6: Jackie, what does this mean for NAHASDA then, with its status now still undecided after this bill?
7: Well, we want to say, and as we were saying during this whole process, is that, you know, we support national housing legislation, but don't move forward without us. I think our rally cry needs to be very loud and consistent now, saying that we need the NAHASDA Modernization Act, that if this nation is going to address its housing crisis, let's make sure that Indian country is not left behind. And so I think that's a good rally for us. And I know that the sponsors on both the House and the Senate of our various versions of the bills, they coordinated with each other. They drafted the bill so that there's some consistency between language. You know, they're ready to move forward, and we just need to make sure that Congress continues the momentum on wanting to address housing crisis in America and include Indian country.
6: Jackie, aside from the uncertainty with NAHASDA, are there other features in the bill that will benefit Indian country that you'd like to talk about?
7: Sure. So, you know, in the 21st Century Road to Housing Act, there were One good thing overall within the bill, there was a recognition that tribes needed to be included like states and having access to these programs. And so you'll see that throughout, like tribes under the new programs that are being, pilot programs that are being put forward, like the Whole Home Repairs Act, and, you know, the Build Housing Act. A number of those provisions all recognize tribes. Some of the challenges are going to be the mechanics of, like, methodologies of determining, you know, the there are some barriers in how we'll, in the application process, what are the metrics that are necessary to be able to demonstrate need. We need to make sure that it references tribal-specific areas. There were some real, one of the really good things in there was the Price Act, which is in Section 304, the Manufactured Housing Communities kind of section. The Price Act was a program that had already in, put forward, and we worked very closely, Indian Country worked very closely with CBD in developing the NOFO for that, and this actually permanentizes that program. And so that's a good example of, you know, HUD working closely with the tribes to make sure that we had access to the program, but also that the grant process recognizes some of the uniquenesses in Indian Country. So I think those are some good examples of, I like that in the bill, they were trying to address things like environmental streamlining, which is something that we've included extensively in our NAHASDA Modernization Act. And that's what we're actually calling our Reauthorization Act, is the NAHASDA Modernization Act, to bring it to that next level. So, you know, those are some of the important things in there. I think it's also good that it recognizes that, you know, through the, like with the lead-based paint and healthy homes programs, it actually recognizes that tribes and TDHEs can do their own environmental review, something that we've been able to do for a long time under the ONAP programs, the Office of Native American Programs. And so extending that to other programs outside of ONAP was a good step forward.
6: Jackie, going back to NAHASDA, would you say that it has been abandoned, or would you say it's been ignored? And why, again, no update in 13 years? What's behind that?
7: You know, we've tried to move forward, and I think, you know, to be realistic, there's been a couple of barriers, and those are not barriers from Indian Country, and it's not barriers from lack of us rallying together and being supportive. It's challenges, political challenges in Congress, and we've tried to address them mainly on the House side year after year. You know, the Senate side has passed a NAHASDA Reauthorization Act, but we haven't been able to get through on the House side. The difference this time is that on the House side, we have Representative Troy Downing from Montana and Representative Janelle Bynum from Oregon, who are the primary sponsors. All of the committee chairs have been sponsors on the House side. We have Tom Cole, who is, as we all know, he's a champion, but he has really rallied for housing and to try to make this happen. He's had conversations with Flood, Representative Flood, who is the chair of the overall committee, to try to get a hearing scheduled. And, you know, I think we really have the momentum to make it happen. So we don't want to Congress to feel like we got a housing piece of legislation through, that's enough. We want to feel like we got a piece of housing legislation through, we can get NAHASDA modernization done now too. And that's what we're trying to keep pushing for.
6: Jackie, you mentioned environmental streamlining, giving tribes more authority with regard to their own environmental reviews. Can you give us an example of how some of these older policies and rules in NAHASDA hindered housing projects, delayed construction, made housing less accessible, and how could it be improved going forward, provided you know, NAHASDA can be addressed here at the federal level soon?
7: So, and thank you, because the NAHASDA Modernization Act is packed with those kinds of recommendations. The Secretary's Tribal Advisory Committee and NAIC went through old bills and other recommendations and pulled out key provisions. So things that didn't make sense. We had a barrier in the Indian Community Development Block Grant Program that said you had to be a CDBO to be able to develop residential housing. How crazy is that? Why would we have any barriers put in place about developing residential housing when that's the number one priority in Indian Country? That removes that barrier. There's also requirements about with HUD regarding counseling services and counseling programs that was put in a bill and it wasn't implemented. It was in the Dodd-Frank bill years ago, and it was an oversight within HUD, and now they're needing to enforce that. And this, what basically said that when you have federal, you know, HUD programs, you have to have a counseling program in place, et cetera. And we're saying, let's not make that mandatory. Let's make that optional. Allow okay. tribes the flexibility to do that. But there's a number of other kinds of things like I said, with the streamlining environmental review. It was a good example when I took the secretary, we were up in Alaska this last year, and here they were, you could see in the line of sight, there's oil tanks that, storage tanks. Well, in the environmental review says you can't have it within so many, miles within the line of sight. And I said, you know what, to the secretary, this wouldn't be eligible in the environmental review the way it's now. And okay. these are small villages. That's just okay. a good example of how absurd some of those are.
6: All right. Thank you so much for kicking off our conversation today, Jackie Peta. Short break, and we'll be right back to continue the conversation. First Nations leaders are taking on the leaders of Alberta over that province's official push to separate from the country of Canada. There are legal conflicts and heated verbal exchanges as Indigenous representatives say they will do everything in their power to fight separation. We'll hear more on the next Native America Calling.
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0: Thank you for listening to Native America Calling. I'm Sean Spruce, and we're talking about affordable housing today. What are the housing needs and challenges in your community? Can you secure a home site and obtain a home loan? Is it easy to build a new house or renovate an existing one? Let us know by calling 1-800-996-2848. You can also chime in by telling us about any new housing developments in your community. Once again, that number, 1-800-99-NATIVE. Our next guest, Lenny Findey, is the General Counsel for the National Congress of American Indians. And Lenny, we heard from Jackie Peta earlier. Give us a rundown on the challenges facing NAHASDA going forward. I want to ask you, what's the current housing need for Indian Country right now?
1: Thanks, Sean. I just want to start first by thanking Jackie for her many years of advocacy and her continued leadership in this space and in so many other places with Indian Country. It's just great and refreshing to hear that, and I really appreciated all the information that she shared earlier. And so to your question about where is Indian Country at right now with housing is, you know, the Native American Housing Assistance and Self-Determination Act, NAHASDA, was enacted 30 years ago in 1996. And it was reauthorized every 5 years since then. Up until 2008 was the last time it was reauthorized, and it expired in 2013. And so Congress has been funding it, as you said at the open of the show, through the appropriations process, even though the programs haven't necessarily been authorized in the NAHASDA legislation itself since 2013. And just to put a real-life example on that, in 2007, that was when the first iPhone came out, was 2007. So imagine that we're still trying to take a picture or use an app from that first iPhone today, you know, so many years later. And we can see, yeah, it might work, but it's not great. It doesn't fit the times we're in right now. It doesn't fit the need where we're at right now. And that's what we find ourselves. That's an analogy for where we find ourselves with housing in Indian Country, is that we have this, the programs that are in place that Congress is funding were created in 2008, and there hasn't been any modernization to it since then. And so that's why we're pushing really hard with this, with the Modernization Act of 2026. Like Jackie said, it is NAHASDA reauthorization, but we're really emphasizing that modernization component because we really need to see the need. It's self-determination for tribal communities. And so this one size trickle down fits everybody. Like, that approach just doesn't work in Indian Country. We see that and we know that. And so we're trying to, you know, update the way that decisions are made and recognize that each tribe has their own specific needs as it relates to housing, and provide those tribes the flexibility that they need to meet those needs and actually fulfill that trust responsibility that the federal government owes to Indian Country.
0: Lenny, I like your analogy of using an old dated iPhone. If you knew how old my phone is that I'm holding right now in my hand, I think you'd be shaking your head because I'm pretty old school. But what about the argument that NAHASDA is a trust responsibility? Do members of Congress think of it that way?
1: I sure hope they do. I know that's the work that NCAI and other national organizations are doing on a regular basis, is to remind them that there is a legal fiduciary responsibility that's been recognized by the Supreme Court time and time again, and it goes back to the Constitution and Article 6 of the Supremacy Clause, that the treaties that the United States enters into are the supreme law of the land, and the treaties that the United States entered into with Indian tribes throughout history created the foundation for that trust obligation, that fiduciary responsibility that is the highest level of responsibility that a decision maker can have for another. And so I do believe that there are members of Congress that understand that and get that. But I also know that there's more education that needs to be done so that there are members that aren't fully aware of what that fiduciary trust responsibility is. But that's the work that NCAI is engaged in with our partner organizations and others in Indian Country to make sure that message is getting out there.
0: What's the strategy now to get members of Congress to get the bill moving?
1: Oh, I think that Jackie hit the nail on the head pretty well there. One of the things that I want to emphasize is the bipartisan nature in the House right now, and the number of co-sponsors that have signed on to the legislation. And so we're doing everything we can. The National Congress of American Indians, we just had our mid-year convention last week in Memphis, Tennessee. And at that convention, we considered an emergency resolution on the NAHASDA modernization and reauthorization. And that resolution was unanimously enacted, urging Congress to swiftly enact the legislation. And so since that just got through NCAI last week, we are going to be working with our allies on the Hill to make sure that that message is getting out there. And I think, you know, just to dovetail off of what Jackie said, really, you know, we got this big sort of housing bill through. That's great. Now let's not rest on our laurels. Let's get this, the Modernization Act across the finish line so that we can reauthorize these programs actually get them updated so that we're meeting the needs of Indian country. And so there is a bipartisan approach here. I know, as usual, there are political hurdles that we're going to have to overcome. And unfortunately, those political hurdles don't even necessarily directly relate to housing. Okay. But we're going to be out there explaining really what the need is for this. And one of the big things that I know we're doing this time is we have a lot more data this time, thanks to what we saw with the COVID pandemic and how the pandemic really brought to light, you know, the crisis in Indian country as it relates to housing. And so we're going to be utilizing that as we're educating members of Congress.
0: Lenny, speaking of political hurdles, what can you tell us about President Trump canceling the bill signing ceremony that was scheduled for later today? Any insights?
1: I actually don't have insight on that one. And so I'm not 100% sure what's happening there. Again, I know that that doesn't have anything to do with Indian country. And I don't think that there's, you know, anything that we need to be concerned about there, as there's other dynamics that are likely in play. And from our standpoint at NCAI, we're just going to be doing what we can, as always, to be getting that message out again about that trust responsibility and making sure everybody understands the need to modernize the Native American Housing and Self-Determination Act.
0: Thanks, Lenny. Jackie Peta, back to you. Of course, you're up in Juneau, Alaska right now, but I know you have worked nationally across Indian country for many years. What do you see as the housing need across Indian country in broad terms?
2: I think we, even in our own tribal communities, have to reevaluate how we're looking at long-term sustainability. I know tribes have been struggled with, like, the NAHASDA funds not being appropriated with the increases that are necessary. And the last couple of years, we did get some increases, and we saw new construction happening, which revitalized a lot of our communities to think beyond just the regular rental programs and to think more about home ownership and building equity, financial stability of our tribal citizens in the midst of that. And that's one of the things this modernization bill actually takes in account for. It changes things like the leasehold interest to 99 years. It recognizes on the Senate version that, you know, to be able to have programs to reach those with a little bit of a higher income level for a portion of your funds, so that you could have homeowners, you know, new homeowners programs and other kinds of things to stimulate different ways that we're providing housing. We have to have multiple pronged solutions in Indian country, and the Modernization Act gives us some of those solutions.
0: All right. Thank you, Jackie. And back to you, Lenny. The 21st Century Road to Housing Act, it appears to benefit housing construction in cities. And I want to talk about that because, as we all know, you know, many Native people today now live in urban areas or off reservations. So won't that have a positive benefit for urban Natives? And is there anything in NAHASDA specifically for Native American people who live off reservation in cities or other urban areas?
1: Well, to the first question regarding the road to housing, we're very glad for the inclusion of Native people and tribal communities and programs of general applicability, as always. You know, that is something that is what we're thankful for, and that we see that within the bill. And so I do believe that there is going to be expanded opportunities under that bill, particularly for urban American Indian people. As it relates to NAHASDA, NAHASDA and the formula and the structure that it has is it's a little bit more limited within the geographic areas for the reservation, like for the Indian housing block grant. However, there are things like the Section 184 loans that are much more flexible, and those go by market and by state. And so that provides access to housing with a loan guarantee that's not limited to necessarily geographically to reservations. And so I think it kind of depends on what program you're talking about. And then there are also homeless program opportunities that aren't necessarily limited to geographically to reservations, but that are more applicable to just the status of being an American Indian, and tribes are able to set those eligibility criteria. And so that's really what we're looking for when we're talking about modernization, is being able to create that level of flexibility that's going to meet each individual tribe's need based on where their citizens are located.
0: 1-800-996-2848. We have the phone lines open. We're waiting for some listeners to join our conversation today. We're talking about housing in Indian Country. Do you face challenges in your community? Let us know. What is the current housing situation that you face? 1-800-996-2848. Our next guest, Griffin Hagel Forster, joins us now from Anchorage, Alaska, where he is the executive director of the Association of Alaska Housing Authorities. And Griffin, what factors affect housing affordability for Alaska Natives?
3: Thanks, Sean. Before taking this job a couple of years ago, I worked in the northernmost community in the country, actually, in Utqiagvik for the Regional Housing Authority up there for 6 years. And what we always, you know, shared was that, you know, three big factors that affect the affordability are going to be materials, labor, and logistics. And, you know, looking at the Road to Housing Act, I agree with everything Jackie and Lenny said. I especially like the iPhone comparison. I was thinking about that last night, but the last time the NAHASDA was reauthorized. And there are this widened applicability of several of these provisions for tribes is a very good thing. And you know, all Americans should welcome this kind of progress. But I do think there's this temptation sometimes to fall into this type of thinking that if we create something that might have public housing entities or municipalities or maybe more urban type of recipients in mind, and then create a tribal version of that or an eligibility provision for tribal entities, then we're being fully inclusive of tribes. And as we know with NAHASDA, it is really designed from the ground up for tribes. And one of its main beauties as a piece of public policy is its elegant simplicity. There's this, you know, kind of natural flexibility and inherent efficiency that comes with the principle of self-determination, which gives, you know, our members up here in Alaska working to build affordable housing that true flexibility they need to make it happen on their own terms.
0: Griffin, you mentioned the higher construction and materials cost is being a huge factor there for housing in Alaska. And the 21st Century Road to Housing Act, it does not include funding. So how can that issue be addressed, these higher construction and materials costs, it being such a big barrier to home ownership for so many people?
3: Yeah, you know, and just to give you one example of this, you know, I think a 2x4 maybe in Seattle is $3.5-$4 these days. Up here in Anchorage would be maybe $4 to $5. Jackie and I were in a remote community in southwestern Alaska last summer with a HUD secretary and senior leadership, and we were able to show, you know, make a trip to the hardware store there where the 2x4 was $13. So just to give, you know, listeners a sense of scale of the costs we're talking about, in these last mile areas off the road system in Alaska. We've seen funding remain steady and thankfully increase with appropriations for the Indian Housing Block Grant in the last three fiscal years. But there's a lot of provisions in the HASDA modernization specifically and that are aimed at lightening the administrative load. One of my favorite ones that's in both versions of the bill is streamlined reporting requirements. And I look at the Road to Housing Act, and I was having this conversation with a member the other day. There's a lot of good stuff in there, right? There's opportunities for our members to work with their jurisdictions or, work with other partners and develop these things. But that's also a time commitment and another obligation for them. And it's probably another reporting process. It's another federal form, it's another format. And it requires a grant management footprint to increase that is just not at the scale of what a lot of our members operate at. And just to give you a sense of that, our largest member is just over 200 staff, and we have smallest members with probably under 10. And so, and then there's many tribes who with their own housing programs that may have even fewer staff than that. So the capacity to even pursue new benefits in these provisions and in a bill like Road is going to be very limited. And that's back to the beauty of NAHASDA, where you have this simplicity. You have one block grant program that is flexible among these eligible activities within a certain defined sandbox, if you will. And then, you have NAHASDA modernization, which is really a reimagined take on reauthorization coming along saying, hey, for these other, HUD programs that may exist that tribes are eligible for, we can fit these into our current, reporting systems and protocols and save time and administrative burden. There's a lot of good stuff in there about streamlining environmental reviews and making sure that the housing entity itself can be the authority to accomplish those and just saves a lot of the legwork. There's a great provision in there that expands a successful model of partnering with the military that one of our members did a couple of years ago. And they were able to bring 39 tons of construction materials in on C-130s to a couple of remote communities for no cost. And so that the version of that provision talks about expanding these collaborative forward-looking opportunities between federal agencies and community partners. And there's a lot of stuff that's tailored for tribes in there. Yeah.
0: Sweeping legislation just approved by Congress promises to lower the cost of housing across the country. We will continue this conversation on the other side of this break.
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0: This is Native America Calling. I'm Sean Spruce. We are talking about housing affordability and access today. Still time if you would like to join our conversation with comments and questions. Just pick up your phone and call 1-800-996-2848. 1-800-996-2848. One of our guests today, Griffin Hagel Forster, is the Executive Director of the Association of Alaska Housing Authorities. And Griffin, going back to NAHASDA, Alaska Senator Lisa Murkowski introduced a bill to reauthorize NAHASDA in March. What is the status of that effort?
1: There was an attempt, I believe, to have a hearing in June of the Indian Affairs Committee that had to be rescheduled. We're expecting more news on that in July. And, you know, really the interim period, you know, we're having conversations around the country, conversations like this one, making sure that we are reaching out to, you know, partners both inside and beyond Indian country to make sure we educate everybody on the importance of this bill. And I think the road to housing news, you know, that means the ground shifts a little bit underneath this. And as Jackie said, really heightens the urgency of getting this across the finish line. So that's a lot of the conversations that we're having right now, both within Alaska, you know, with our counterparts in regions across the country, and then with you know, aligned entities beyond Indian country.
0: Griffin, what are your thoughts with how NAHASDA has been stalled for so long? It doesn't appear to be gaining a lot of traction even now.
1: Yeah, so I've been in this sector for 8 years now in tribal housing, and it hasn't been reauthorized for years going back to that. You know, it's almost half of the time the bill has run around, the 30 years since authorization has lapsed. I think the approach taken now of modernization, of recognition that the tools that are within the bill do need to be brought into the 21st century, and you see that in the title of the full title of the 21st Century Road to Housing Act. There is a growing appreciation that the way that we built housing in the 20th century is not going to necessarily get us to where we need to go in the 21st century. So, you know, I remain a perennial optimist. I really am grateful for the folks, you know, our congressional colleagues who have championed this bill tirelessly, who have thought differently about, you know, where we find ourselves in 2026 and what we need to get it across the finish line. You know, watching Jackie and the other members of the Tribal Advisory Committee, you know, work with HUD and Congress on this has been fantastic as an experience. So, you know, we're motivated, we're hopeful. You know, I think I see ROAD as an opportunity to highlight the reasons Indian country needs its own, you know, housing bill, and this is the time to get it done.
0: Griffin, that's an intriguing insight you share. Being what worked with building homes last century isn't necessarily going to work moving forward. And I'd like some clarification in terms of what is the future of housing, affordable housing. I'm thinking construction types. I'm thinking materials costs. And I'm also curious to know, I mean, you know, it's no secret. We've done a lot of shows with regard to climate change in Alaska and some of the flooding and the challenges that it's created for housing in some communities. Does NAHASDA have any resources to address some of those issues?
1: You know, I think a lot of the, you know, the resources in NAHASDA are focused on the program in the bill are the programmatic improvements. But, you know, I've told folks, you know, for years going back that, you know, if you care about climate change and housing resilience or energy efficiency or, you know, manufactured housing or any of these other kind of frontiers in housing innovation, NAHASDA is the perfect bill for this because its flexibility lets the local tribal community and leadership determine what is best for their needs. So you'll have recipients who are doing, you know, a lot of energy efficiency related work with it. Maybe climate adaptation and mitigation for changing terrestrial processes that we have up here in Alaska, as you mentioned, a lot of, you know, flooding and erosion and permafrost thaw. We certainly saw that up on the north slope of Alaska when I worked there. So I think NAHASDA is just inherently a good tool in that it has that flexibility to meet a variety of interests and needs.
0: Griffin, one of the interesting priorities in the bill is it's going to redefine what qualifies as a manufactured home. And that's something that interests me a lot, because we see a lot of manufactured housing in Indian Country in the Southwest where I'm from. How about in Alaska? Do you see a lot of that? And if so, is that priority going to benefit folks with changing how manufactured homes are defined?
1: You know, I think it's a really interesting opportunity, and there's growing interest. We just had a member build a manufactured triplex out in the community of Nome. We had our membership able to tour a modular building plant that's owned by one of the Alaska Native corporations here in the state back in January. And, you know, kind of putting together our inventory, if you will, of, you know, what does the supply chain look like for that? And you raise a really interesting point, too, that, you know, we're not where we were in 2008 or even before then with our workforce, you know, and there's probably not a realistic way out of the housing crunch we're in as a nation. And certainly to an extent that applies in Indian Country without greater uptake of offsite modular and manufactured housing approaches. We have a great organization up here, an institution that I serve on the board of called the Cold Climate Housing Research Center, that is a partner in a lot of these discussions and validating different construction approaches. So we're having that conversation, and I think a lot of our peers around Indian Country are as well. You know, I always say that I work for 15 of the most diligent, innovative, resourceful people I know in the state of Alaska, and you really have to be. If you're in affordable housing in the 21st century, you've got to get creative.
0: All right, thank you, Griffin. We're going to pivot now and bring in another guest who is in Seattle, Washington. Derek Belgard is the executive director of the Chief Seattle Club, and he is from the Confederated Tribes of Siletz Indians, and he is also Chippewa Cree. Derek, good morning, and welcome back to Native America Calling.
2: Good morning, Sean. Thank you for having me.
0: Absolutely. Well, we touched a little bit earlier in the conversation with regard to housing needs for urban Native people, and Chief Seattle Club has been working to create affordable housing for the urban Native community there in that region. It started with the opening of a big facility. Give us an update on how these projects have impacted the community.
2: Yeah, so Chief Seattle Club, our focus really is on the chronic single adult homelessness population within our Native community. So we have a lot of work to do on the broader homelessness and housing insecurity issue. But since the last time we spoke, when we opened up our first building of 80 units, we've added four more buildings to our portfolio. So today we have five permanent supportive housing projects totaling 423 units. They're all single studio units and targeting, you know, chronically single adult. We're doing the best we can. You know, homelessness and housing insecurity continues to rise, but we're doing the best we can. But we need a lot more buildings and a lot more family buildings coming online in the near future if we're going to solve this. You know, Native Americans here in the Seattle area have the highest disparities when it comes to homelessness and housing insecurity and housing affordability issues. So we have a lot of work ahead of us.
0: Derek, when we had you on the show last year, there was a lot of turmoil, uncertainty for federal affordable housing money. Has that dust settled recently?
2: No, because of the uncertainty is still there. And because of that, it's people, and not just even in the Native community, that are trying to build housing and trying to do wonderful things. It's throughout everybody providing affordable housing. It's kind of a little timid, and the uncertainty of continuing service dollars, of keeping our buildings going and running, and subsidies and those things, it's really slowing down. So the dust is, it's still there. I mean, the fear and, you know, the danger, the risk of increasing buildings without operating dollars is a reality.
0: Derek, Nahasda does not apply to the Chief Seattle Club's work. What is the main source and the main driver of the work that you do?
2: It's mainly, well, there's two ways. We've done a couple of our buildings in our portfolio. We've gotten LIHTC, low income housing tax credits, which helped, you know, really get the buildings up and going, and the majority. Other ones we've done, you know, a lot of state, city, and county dollars to help us acquire some of our buildings. The rest.
0: Could you do work in rural places if you wanted to at some point?
2: We definitely haven't ruled that out, but obviously, you know, our flagship in our history has always been in the Seattle area, in Pioneer Square, really. That's really kind of our headquarters. We have three buildings now right in that location. But it's definitely not out of the possibility for us in the future. We know there's many needs through, you know, in the surrounding Seattle, greater Seattle area, where there is some, you know, more rural areas. And so it's definitely a possibility.
0: And the road to housing bill, does that help your efforts?
2: We'll see. We don't have no immediate future to try to acquire any more buildings for a while, but, we're just kind of on pause. We're playing it out to see, like when you talked about that dust settling, we want to be prepared to hit the gas and go full steam ahead. We were on target to get to functional zero and chronic single adult homelessness by 2029, but not that with the uncertainty of what's happening at the federal level, we put it on pause. That's definitely our long-term goal, is to solve the housing homelessness and housing insecurity crisis in our community, both at the single adult level and also eventually family housing.
0: Now, the King County Regional Homelessness Authority just released its annual count of unsheltered individuals. Can you tell us what types of data it discovers or suggests or reveals about Native Americans experiencing homelessness in the county?
2: Yeah, it's unfortunate. We're not very happy or pleased with the data that they put out, released yesterday. According to their data, homelessness rate in our Native community dropped 11% in the last 6 years, in 2020. 2020 is the last bit of data that we actually value and that we think had the real true picture of what it was. And each time they've done that point in time count, it's been getting progressively worse. And the methodology they use is really kind of excludes our community. And we've talked about it for years, and it seems to have fallen on deaf ears. It claimed yesterday that it was 4.2% of the homelessness here in the Seattle area. And we know in 2020, it was 15%. So, and every other data point has gone up for other communities, and overall homelessness and housing insecurity has gone up and increased. And ours dropped at 11%. We know there's one of the biggest contributors is the fact that if somebody's doing the, putting their information in and they said they hit multiple races, you get erased, right? You get put in a mixed race category. That's part of it. But, you know, that's part of that erasure that's been, you know, we get attacked with constantly over the decades and centuries of just, you know, cultural genocide of just kind of like hiding the true disparity. And it's just unfortunate. We're very upset about it. What we want is, you know, the elected powers that be, policymakers, department heads, you know, funders to really stop and think about this and think about how they're collecting data, because these communities that are suffering are greatly impacted by this, and it's just not showing the true picture.
0: How so? Inaccuracy with this data, how will it impact the work that the Chief Seattle Club does with affordable housing? And again, some of these families and individuals who are in such desperate need of shelter.
2: Well, that's just it. We're going to have to actually, you know, work harder now and actually go out there and fight this and try to figure out how we can actually get some true accurate numbers out there, because it does have an impact. When people start reading, they're reading a paper, a story in a paper or something about these numbers, and they're actually minimizing the actual disparity, it looks like, you know, people start thinking, well, the problems are starting to get solved. We don't have to really focus so much on this. Now we can go towards this direction or that direction. But in reality, we're still suffering at the highest level out of all the communities. And it feels like we have more work thrown on us now because of this.
0: Derek, going back to those 423 units that you folks have recently been able to offer to individuals there in the community, can you share any stories, any specific examples of people who have been able to move in and really make progress with regard to their housing needs and other aspects of their lives?
2: We've had a lot of great success stories, a lot of people who have actually gone on to, you know, going to school, gotten jobs, even gotten vehicles. And, you know, we have some tenants that I know that are like do Uber, you know, and things like that. So, and they, you know, come from literal homeless, street homeless, most vulnerable, suffering, you know, and then get housed, and they can actually start, get some safety and security. They can start bettering their lives and start actually doing things that actually are rewarding to them, whether it's going to school or whether it's getting, you know, a job or a better job, or, you know, eventually moving on to, out of PSH into a more affordable housing, or even onto market rate. Right. So there's a lot of examples.
0: And do you meet a lot of folks that are interested in that at some point, maybe going on and getting a 30-year fixed mortgage and buying a single-family home, maybe in one of the suburbs? I know costs aren't cheap, but it certainly would be something to aspire to.
2: It definitely is something to aspire to. But the reality is, a lot of there's a lot of healing we got to do. Our population, our target population, is the most vulnerable, the most suffering. People with whether it's mental health or substance or both, just trauma throughout the life, going through foster care, incarceration, or different things. And so there's a lot of trauma to unpack. There's a lot of work we have to do, a lot of healing that has to be done. So housing, what we always said at Chief Saddle Club, is just the first step. We can't actually start addressing some of these needs until you actually have the safety and security of a roof over your head, and a safe roof over your head, culturally appropriate for us.
0: We're out of time, so we're going to have to wrap up this conversation. But before we go, I want to thank all of our guests who joined us today. Derek Bellegarde, Jackie Peta, Lenny Findey, and Griffin Hagel-Forster. Join us back here tomorrow when we look at the drive to separate the province of Alberta from the rest of Canada.

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2: From food to fashion, science to tech talk, or for just plain fun, we've got you covered. From the art of all things, here's Lasana Jeffries.
3: In 1837, Louis Daguerre discovered how to create a lasting, detailed photographic image. Within months of the groundbreaking publication of his photographic process in 1839, people started taking cameras to every single corner of the world to photograph the wonders they saw there. But if you look at these early photographs, you'll notice that no matter what the scene, there's always one thing missing from the picture: people. Well, it turns out that there were plenty of people in these scenes, they just can't be seen because they were moving. The early photosensitive chemicals took so long to form an image that pedestrians and street traffic passed in and out of the picture without registering. So photographers started looking for ways to take photographic portraits, but exposure times remained quite long, 20 minutes or more. And since there was no easy way to stare at a fixed point in space for such a long time, many photographers instructed their subjects to pose with their eyes closed. The first major improvement came from 1840 Hungarian mathematician Joseph Max Petzval. He invented a lens that let 22 times more light into the camera, reducing exposure times to 2.5 minutes. And that same year, English scientist John Frederick Goddard discovered that exposing plates to bromine vapors increased their photosensitivity, further shortening exposures to under a minute. But the true father of modern photography was English physicist William Henry Fox Talbot. In a sense, what Talbot did was invent the negative that could be used to make any number of positive prints. Thanks for listening. I'm Lisanna Jeffries.
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0: 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For more information about the full range of services offered by Fallbrook Propane, call 760-728-9353 or go to their website, fallbrookpropanegas.com.
4: 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Today in the studio, we have Phoebe Barnard, the visionary founder of the Stable Planet Alliance. In the show, Phoebe delves into

0: through her groundbreaking work in public policy, national development, and filmmaking.
1: My name is Phoebe Barnett. I'm speaking to you today from my home in Washington State, in one of the most beautiful parts of the universe, with snowy volcanoes and old-growth forests and island-dotted coastlines. It's a real pleasure to live here. As a scientist by background, I've found that I can work across scales really nicely. So I'm having fun bringing science and the work that I've done in public policy and national development and now filmmaking up to the challenge of trying to transform our global civilization and protect the climate and the planet. So we can talk a little bit about that, but that's the essence of me. It kind of was happenstance in a way, but only in the sense that I let my feet guide me, just putting one foot in front of the other. Actually, in childhood, I did know what I wanted to do. Originally, I was going to be a paleontologist because I was keen to pronounce the word more than the idea that I really wanted to sit in the dirt with a toothbrush for my career. I had a wonderfully privileged childhood in the sense, not so much of having money, but of having love and a decent education and parents with good, strong values for the planet, for community, for, you know, a life of service. And so it really wasn't too much of a surprise that growing up in New England, I was interested in nature and the idea that the world could be better and that we needed to help make it better. From early on, I went off to university in Canada, studied biology, took a job from Oxford University that was meant to be in Zimbabwe for 3 years. It never actually happened, but 3 years in Southern Africa turned into 34. And at that time, I decided really that there were limits to what science could accomplish, that I absolutely loved it, but that I needed to apply myself more broadly. So I was working for the government of Namibia, setting up and running national programs on biodiversity, on climate change, even a bit on environmental observation systems. And that really helped bring me into the realm of national development strategy, public policy, and working on the ground to make things happen. Namibia at the time was a very, very young country, just had got its independence from colonial rule by South Africa, and before that by Germany and Britain. So it was an exciting time to be there. And I think my path just opened up from there. I didn't always have a very clear idea of exactly where I was going. I just let the road open up, and I've been happy with that kind of combination of being a strategic planner whose life can somehow nonetheless be quite opportunistic and just mischievous to seek out fun things to do at the right time.

0: goes a pretty long way.
1: In the next segment, Phoebe stresses the importance of public policy.
2: Public policy is one of those topics that makes probably 80% of humanity yawn and go to sleep. But fundamentally, I learned during the decades that I was working in Southern Africa that really to be effective with almost any initiative, you've got to approach it both from the bottom up and the top down. In developing kind of a carrots and sticks approach to shaping human behavior for good, rather than for self-enrichment or corruption or whatever else the alternatives might be, that it was important to work on public policy as well as to basically empower voices and social change and environmental change from the bottom up. When I got back to the States after decades, it was quite a culture shock and a political shock. It was 2017, about 10 days before Trump was inaugurated. So that was quite something to come back to. But ultimately, within a few years, I got the opportunity to start up a big global coalition called the Stable Planet Alliance. And it's in this coalition, which is a really lovely bunch of dynamic and energized and well-respected global organizations, from the Gates Institute through to the Well-being Economy Alliance, that I started working on a mix of raising up women's voices around the world on Earth overshoot and how the planet really does not have to be crushed by humanity, that we can change it. A lot of it is down to our personal choices. So on a platform that we have called Girl Planet Earth, we've invited women from around the world to just speak up about how they feel, I guess, about planetary health, culture, the economy, and their personal choices and what they are doing, what they can do, what they want to do, and maybe what they have felt prevented from doing up until now. So in a way, that's part of the bottom-up work that we do. But there is public policy, and that's very much from the top down. We are trying to, in this global coalition of the Stable Planet Alliance, to transform the way the Sustainable Development Goals work around the world. And in the U.S., not much attention is honestly paid to what the U.N. does, for better or worse. But in most developing countries, the U.N. and the Sustainable Development Goals, the SDGs, are profoundly important in shaping how government spends its money, its priorities for national development, and so on and so on. But the SDGs, they're reformed and revised every 10, 15 years. This iteration is great in so many ways, but it's really a set of development goals for the planet that you would expect to be written in the 1980s or the 1990s. It's no longer fundamentally relevant at a time of existential crises or a global crossroads for humanity. There is nothing at all in the Sustainable Development Goals that really talks about the fact that we have 8 billion people on the planet, and that there's a huge and obscene inequality of those people on the planet, that we have starvation and obesity, that we have poverty and obscene affluence. That to really talk about Earth overshoot and the factors that are crushing our planet, our numbers and our appetites together, that we have to work on that not just by getting people to talk about it on the ground at grassroots level, but for the UN to acknowledge that these goals are out of date, that they really are not seemingly aware of a global set of planetary crises emerging, so that they need to be redone. So we are drafting a policy white paper on that topic, and we are working with the UN Family Planning Division, the UNFPA, to help take that forward and to shape what the Secretary General, Antonio Guterres, will be doing over the next 2 years to lead to what he calls a summit of the future, a new plan for the planet to really, you know, move into the future away from this 80s and 90s mindset.

0: Much of Phoebe's work has been around Earth Overshoot, which refers to the point in a given year when humanity's demand on natural resources exceeds what the Earth's ecosystems can regenerate within that year. She explains.
1: A lot of people don't really think about it this way, but our numbers and our appetites, our population, our consumption, and our mindsets are going along obliviously as though we have an infinite number of planets to explore, colonize, rape, and transform, to be food pantries, to be profit-making arenas for humanity. We've known really since before 1970, when we had the first global Earth Day, that our human enterprise, if I can summarize it that way, was not adequately going to be supported by a planet that we were busy trashing. It's no controversy anymore to say it, although at the beginning when I started teaching it, it was, that our capitalist economy has been destroying the planet at an incredible rate, and that that has been designed for gross domestic product and private profit at the complete expense of the moral philosophy of humanity, the well-being of not only humankind, but our fellow earthlings, other species and ecosystems. So we have to get to a state really where our human enterprise can adjust. In many ways, it does have to shrink, but we have to adjust our numbers and our appetites to something that this planet can survive. If anyone listening to this really thinks that Mars is an alternative and a supplement to Earth, I hope they will wake up pretty soon. Mars is a very inhospitable place, and it's not going to be any place that anyone with fewer than about $100 billion can realistically make a living on. Many people have probably heard that, you know, an average American uses up to 5.4 Earths worth of resources each year. And so there is something called Global Overshoot Day, and each country has a different day of the year's calendar on which it goes into overshoot. And most affluent countries are now starting to pass that overshoot day of their own country's consumption and numbers earlier and earlier in the year, even in March. So if you don't know the work of Earth Overshoot Day, I would certainly recommend that your listeners look at overshootday.org. It's a really very useful website. So getting to the coalition that I run globally and the people that helped me set it up, Stable Planet Alliance draws from these intellectual, moral, emotional, and scientific roots, and economic roots actually, to have a broad church, a broad tent maybe, of organizations that realize that we need to go to the straight for the jugular of all of our problems by talking about Earth Overshoot and our numbers and our appetites. Population and consumption are not things that many people have been willing to talk about. And there are understandable reasons for that. You know, often population was being, the talk about it was being dominated by a lot of people who were more concerned about global overshoot than they were about the rights of women. So in 1994, there was a conference in Cairo that helped to try to balance that. And subsequent to 1994, the UN and almost everybody else in the northern affluent world have felt that it's a taboo thing to talk about population. Nonetheless, we've got to figure out how to talk about it very much in a rights-based way, because every child born, every new car bought, every jet flight taken is undermining the rights of every other child, every other person on Earth, and especially undermining the rights of every future generation of children, every other species. It's profoundly an issue of rights, so we have to talk about it. So Stable Planet Alliance started out when I was asked to set up an organization on population. And I said, no, I'm not going to do that. There are plenty of good ones, but they're really struggling, and this is why it's become a taboo to talk about it. And until we get women to be leading the conversation, not a bunch of old white Christian men who formed at one point a significant part of that discussion. They were dominant voices, and sometimes they were misogynist or racist, or at the very least, culturally supremacist voices about this stuff, then we're not going to make headway, and I wouldn't want to be part of that. But what I will do is set up a global alliance that talks about consumption, population, inequality, and rights in the same voice, and has women speaking up first and foremost. So we did draw upon the work of people like Professor Bill Rees, the ecological economist and ecologist who has been so influential in the field of overshoot and the ecological footprint analysis, and the sadly late Professor Will Steffen, the Australian global change ecologist. We have drawn upon the roots of many people, not just women, who have been profoundly influential in this field. And our mission is simply to get people talking about these things again, to make it okay to talk about population and consumption again, to shift people's mindsets about the times in which we live, and to make sure that the voices of women around the world, especially the Global South, but also the affluent North, can be heard on how women are making personal choices to change these things.

0: After this short break, we'll get solution-oriented with Phoebe Barnard. And if you're curious about the soundtrack to this episode, check it out at radio2050.com.
1: 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School's out and kids are looking to spend lots of hot summer hours in the pool. 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And install a fence around your pool to maintain that control. 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
0: Our conversation continues here on Radio 2050 with our guest Phoebe Barnard. She's the founder of the Stable Planet Alliance, whose mission is to raise awareness about population, consumption, and inequality, with a strong focus on empowering women in the process. She explains some of the solutions that are currently underway.
2: You know, fundamentally, a lot of what is needed is already underway, and it's the craziest thing, because, you know, fundamentally, the investment in women and girls around the world is already achieving the desired effects. And women are becoming more economically empowered. Women are becoming more aware that they have choices. They don't simply have to submit to a culturally predetermined expectation, which is pronatalist. In other words, expecting that women are really only vessels to produce babies and have little other purpose in life. The cultural shift around that pronatalism is something that our team is working on. The chair of our board, Nandita Bajaj, an Indian-born Canadian woman running one of our core member organizations of population balance, is particularly an expert in this field. Our associate organization, Population Matters, also very strong on talking about coercive pronatalism around the world. We know that it's not just cultural, it's become deeply political in many ways, with countries like Hungary and Poland and China and Iran and the US and Russia making it harder for women to control their reproduction, offering incentives for women to have up to 10 children or more. There is a prize in Russia, the Mother of Russia Prize, I think it's called, that is given as a cash bonus to women who have 10 children who have lived at least the first year. Those kinds of things. Our efforts are focused on raising awareness of that, calling attention to it, and showing how it is basically the worst kind of public policy to be having at these times, and that it is deeply rooted in economic power and disparities, in misogyny, in patriarchy, and all of the usual suspects. So that is one thing that we're doing. We're basically also just on the whole subject of overshoot, of consumption and population, just getting people talking, especially giving women a voice. And thirdly, to make sure that we can bring the power of global media to the task of shifting mindsets. Okay, let me tell you a little personal story. After working about 20 years as a scientist, doing good stuff, but sadly not massively impactful stuff in the long run at the large scale in countries like Namibia or South Africa, I realized that I needed to spend most of my life working on the things that were really going to change our outcome as a planet and as a species. And the more I thought about it, the more I realized that it boils down to human behavior and our mindsets, as well as our numbers and our appetites. So I basically stopped working on biodiversity in the last few years, and I've started working on human behavior change We have a great communications team at the Stable Planet Alliance, which is working really to transform the media narratives and the marketing narratives. One cool fun fact for this week, really, is that we are working on a collaborative paper on how to use the tools of marketing and messaging and, you know, basically that caused the worst excesses of capitalism and hyper-consumption to shift human behaviors for good. We've got some wonderful people on our team, for example, who are psychiatrists and people working in the behavior change for good arena. So that's lots of fun. And we are collaborating on that paper with executives in companies like Ogilvy. Ogilvy is one of the companies that has perhaps contributed among the most to the global culture of hyper-consumption, but they are very keen, actually, to figure out how they can help change that.

0: How does one keep their head up and not get too depressed when working in these realms? Phoebe explains.
1: Fortunately, I have little trouble with that, because if I did, I probably wouldn't still be here. You know, working on biodiversity loss and extinction and climate change and overpopulation and hyperconsumption, that's enough to make anybody depressed. Fortunately, I kind of have a cheerful DNA, mainly from my mother, and I just figure out ways to get stuck in and change it, which is not to say that sometimes I don't have to sit down and have a little cry about something that has just tipped my personal wheelbarrow over and spread everything around on the ground. But that only generally lasts about a minute or two, and that, I must say, is a huge privilege, because I don't discount the huge mental health challenges that many people around the world are having right now. I'm very lucky not to suffer from them, but I have plenty of friends and family members who do. So it's a big thing. I'm careful with myself. I do yoga. I walk briskly every day with my dogs. I meditate with a Zen teacher who is absolutely wonderful, and a small group twice a week, and every day a little bit to myself. And I make sure that I'm fit and I eat really well. But fundamentally, that's all that I need to do to keep my own oxygen mask on. I have a really wonderful husband, and I'm working with him on creating a big global documentary series on restoring the climate, restoring the planet, and shifting human behavior. And that has just been picked up for global distribution. So to be honest, you know, all of these things that are providing a big challenge to so many people, I'm lucky enough to be able to get stuck into what the solutions are and how we can do it and when we need to do it by. You know, I spent quite a bit of time over the last couple of years working on these world scientists' warnings papers. But, you know, I was a co-author on world scientists' warning of a climate emergency. But I quickly realized that we don't need more warnings. We need help for people to connect with the actions that result from those warnings. So we wrote a paper last year for COP26, the Global Climate Summit, on converting those warnings into action on 6 levels and 6 issues and on 3 timelines. And so I'm determinedly action-focused and solution-focused. And, you know, I'm probably pretty intolerable sometimes as a result, especially for people that are depressed, to be honest. I know it can be challenging to hear an optimist all the time, but I do believe that at the same time, it has inspiration value for a lot of people. So, yeah, in addition to running Stable Planet Alliance, I am building this global alignment of the ecosystem restoration movement, the biodiversity conservation movement, the much newer climate restoration movement, and the youth leadership and capacity movements around the world to help bring at least 1 billion people into the regenerative movement around the world by 2050, and hopefully at least 1/3 of that by 2030. And those are my 2 after-hours jobs, making a global documentary with John and aligning these big global movements. And, you know, of course, I have to do that at in some ways, a superficial level, but sometimes that's all that's needed, is for someone to pick up the ball and start running with it and get to a room with a bunch of people in the room and throw the ball up and say, okay, people, it's time to play ball. Who's in?

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1: This is one of the most exciting projects I've ever had the privilege to work on. John and I were initially approached by the author of a book in 2022 called Climate Restoration, The Only Future to Save Humanity, I think was the subtitle, but Climate Restoration. His name is Peter Fakowski, and he is one of the seed funders of Stable Planet Alliance and a patron of that alliance. And initially, we knew that we could do this work because having greater global narrative about the possibility of bringing enough carbon down from the atmosphere, bringing down carbon dioxide, oxidizing methane, we could actually return the climate to something approaching what it was like before the Industrial Revolution started to destabilize it. So we jumped on the idea and started working. And as we started interviewing scientists and economists and the policy strategists and deep thinkers around the world about the power and the opportunity and the potential pitfalls of climate restoration, we realized we were engaging in such a fundamental question for the future of humanity and the planet that it needed to grow beyond what was initially seen or perceived as the brief for the film. So we've developed it now into a multi-episode series. It is due to be completed by June 2023, so we are in full-on intensive production and post-production mode. We've already shot most of the footage. We have most of the material assembled, and we're just editing it and structuring it now. But it fundamentally goes to the heart of what we need to do as a civilization to change our mindsets, to reform our economy, so that we're not just trying to draw carbon dioxide out of the atmosphere while we've still got the bathtub with both of the taps on full blast with hot water pouring into the bath. You can't drain a bathtub with the water still running. So we have to find a way to shrink our human enterprise, to shrink our wasteful, hugely wasteful global economy and national economies to the point that they are much more balanced with the wisdom that you would think that humans would have by now, but clearly haven't. So the documentary is called Back to Our Future, Climate Restoration and Survival. BackToOurFuture.net. It's just been picked up for global distribution on a number of potential streaming, TV, and other platforms. We're super excited about it. And it looks at ecosystem-based and nature-based restoration methods, four of them, from artificial limestone to ocean permaculture and methane oxidation. And it's really a hopeful, powerful, I think quite compelling, I'm biased, call to action for taking charge of the future. That we do not have to have a climate that is spiraling downwards into a destabilized, dangerous vortex, but we really, really do not have much time left. So we need to bring a billion people into a regenerative movement of ecosystems and the climate. We need to involve the global youth alliances in making it happen. There are a lot of youth who are incredibly talented, incredibly articulate, and very skilled in different things. But there's also billions of youth activists around the world who are coming up, and they need training in practical regenerative techniques. And so that's what this whole big other after-hours thing that I do of bringing these alliances together is bound to make happen. We don't want to see, you know, a bunch of activists just holding up a sign saying there is no planet B and doing a selfie of themselves and putting it out as a meme on Twitter and thinking that's their contribution to the planet, they can learn how to feed themselves, how to restore the earth, how to restore the climate, and become involved in these big global challenges that we face. Because then we can survive and return to a more wise, more balanced, more diverse, more equitable planet.

0: Phoebe shares her call to action for all of us.
1: See yourself in these times at the crossroads of humanity. Let go of anything you think that you have learned from your parents or anybody else that is not serving you or this planet or our society right now. Identify, if you haven't already, what your global strengths, your inner strengths for our planet are, and find a way to contribute those, because action is really empowering and inspiring, and inaction is very disempowering and depressing. I'm really concerned about the global rise of nihilism, but you know, in a way, my middle name is the world does not have to be this way. We can change it. So for people around the world, I would say find your superpower and act on it. Get together with other people, even if your values are not 100% aligned, even if they're 90% aligned or 60% aligned, find a way to work with them on making this place better. Find a way to live lightly. If you are still thinking about having children, think about whether you can adopt somebody who's already here and help give them a life, or just be a great aunt or a mentor or uncle in their lives, you know, kids of friends and family. You know, I have two daughters of my own. I absolutely love babies and children. There are still so many people saying, oh, that baby is so cute, I want one. That is the worst reason to have a child.

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A tremendous thank you to Phoebe Bernard for sharing this hour with us and all the work that her and her organization do. 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
1: 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The Pala Transfer Station is the community's trash and recycling facility. 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Pala also accepts household hazardous waste, or HHW, at our transfer station. Examples of HHW include motor oil, nail polish, paint, antifreeze, and batteries. These items should not be put in a regular trash bin or recycling bin, as they contain toxic and dangerous chemicals, or might otherwise cause an issue for regular waste disposal methods. Community members have red bins for HHW curbside pickup. Most waste and recyclables can be taken to the Pala Transfer Station for a fee. 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
3: 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IHC's mobile medical unit will be in Paula at the Admin Center the third Thursday of each month from 9 a.m. to 1 p.m. for checkups, wellness screenings, hospital follow-ups, and acute issues. 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Concerts at the Starlight Theater, Friday, July 3rd, Twisted Gypsy, tribute to Fleetwood Mac. Saturday, July 4th, The Long Run, tribute to the Eagles. Friday, July 10th, Walk in the Line, tribute to Johnny Cash. Saturday, July 11th, Adam Lambert. Sunday, July 12th, Luis Angel, El Flaco. Friday, July 17th, Billy Joel to Elton John tribute. Saturday, July 18th, Zeparella, female tribute to Led Zeppelin. Friday, July 31st, Mama Say, tribute to Michael Jackson. Saturday, August 1st, Which One's Pink, tribute to Pink Floyd. The Pollock Community Calendar can be heard three times daily, 7:25 in the morning, 12:25, and 5:25 in the afternoon. If you have any items for the calendar, email the details to 91.3@pollocktribe.com, and be sure we get that at least a week before the event.
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4: Welcome to Radio Curious. I'm Barry Vogel. The transcendent experience of street basketball is the topic of two conversations with Onaje Woodbine, the author of Black Gods of the Asphalt, Religion, Hip-Hop, and Street Basketball. Woodbine grew up in the inner city of Roxbury, Massachusetts, became a skilled basketball player, and attended Yale University on a basketball scholarship. After 2 years as a star player on the Yale team, he chose a different life path and quit the basketball team. After graduating from Yale, Woodbine earned his PhD in religious studies from Boston University. His book, Black Gods of the Asphalt, presents a social anthropological view of this inner city sport where the coaches often assume the role of father, mentor, and friend. Woodbine contrasts the lessons he learned on the street basketball courts of Roxbury with those he learned at the predominantly white basketball courts and locker rooms of Yale University. Onaje Woodbine visited with Radio Curious by phone on August 13, 2016 from his home in Andover, Massachusetts, and began by describing his relationship with his father, Dr. Robert Woodbine.
5: My father and I really became close when I was 15 years old. From about the age of 7 to 15, he wasn't really in my life. And during that time, I had lost loved ones. I had what I would call depression, a lot of fear because I lived in between several gangs. And, you know, I had sort of lost my connection with the world in a sense. I withdrew from the world. And when my father entered my life at 15, he helped me navigate that inner terrain. He showed me that I had a purpose. He gave me some language for what I was experiencing. He showed me how to meditate and to trust that still small voice within. And, you know, that gave me something that the streets, that the violence of the inner city, that the ghetto couldn't touch. You know, and I realized at that point that I was a human being, you know, and I had something nobody could take away. And so I took that to the basketball court, you know. It had been there for me. That was really the only place I could feel safe in the inner city. And now I had language. Now I had practices. I could practice my breathing on the court when everything around me was chaotic. And so that relationship really planted the seed for what would become, you know, this project, Black Gods of the Asphalt.
4: So how would you characterize your relationship with your father in comparison to your peers' relationships with their fathers?
5: Most of my friends did not know their fathers. Our coaches were our fathers. You know, my coach, Manny Wilson, you know, I felt like he helped raise me. He was there for me when I needed him. He gave me an image of what a man should be. He loved me, you know, and I think most of my friends, the young men in the neighborhood, felt that way about Coach Manny. But he passed away when I was 12 years old, and that sent me into a sort of spiral of depression, along with other things that were happening on in the inner city. But I was lucky to reconnect with my father. I think most of my peers have never had that opportunity. And I think they feel an anger towards their father or the absence of their father. I think they carry around that injury with them like I did, you know, until I was able to reconnect with my father. And it truly changed my life. I think if I hadn't had that experience, I think I would have had some sort of mental, emotional, serious issues. I think I certainly wouldn't be where I am now.
4: You talk about the search for male role models on the local basketball court. Your male role model is unique to you and your father, different from your peers. It's the coaches who become the role model?
5: Yes. You know, you spend the most time, you know, with any male in the neighborhood. You spend time with your coach the most. I mean, outside of that, you know, many of the schools in inner city Boston, you know, are not really staffed by you know, black men. And at home, you often find that, you know, black men are missing. And so one of the few places that young black men have to experience guidance and support and encouragement from older black men is in the gym or, you know, on the street basketball court. You know, you also have it in the church, but, you know, a lot of these young men who are in the streets don't feel like the church is relevant. You know, they find that, you know, there's a generational gap and a gap in understanding, you know, about what is being talked about on Sunday and what is actually happening in their lives on a day-to-day basis. And so the basketball court becomes this place where young men can dialogue and express what's happening in the streets with other men, and particularly older men. So it really is so almost fitted perfectly for this kind of rite of passage between, you know, boys having an opportunity to become men in the inner city.
4: Can you describe that fit for us?
5: So when you think about a street basketball court, it's open. The doors are always open. It's free. It's right there. It's accessible. Right. It's right there in the inner city. You don't need money to enter there. No doors. Right. It's not an institution. And the young men crowd around the space, along with older men. It's where everybody goes to converse, to talk about their stories, to share what happened during their day. And so the other fit here too is that it, you know, for young men who find it hard to express their emotions in the street, because in the street you have to be tough. You have to, you know, wear this mask of masculinity. But in sports, you can cry. You can express emotion. You know, you can be vulnerable. So not only is it accessible, but it's acceptable for young men, African-American men, to express their feelings in this space. And it's one of the few places you can do that in such a tough environment. So for a number of reasons, it's almost like a perfect fit for this kind of work.
4: What is it that allows the perfect fit beyond the openness and the camaraderie on the basketball team. And you characterize that in your book, Black Gods of the Asphalt, as being different from being a member of a gang.
5: So what is really important that differentiates basketball from membership in the gang is this idea, or there's really this experience that involves the body, right? The movement of the body. In basketball, you have to let go of distraction. You have to put sort of your thoughts aside and enter your body and really experience. And I think that's so important, you know, to why the game allows these young men and gives them an escape from, you know, the everyday violence of the streets. You know, when you join a gang, you have to wear a mask. You can't show emotion or you'll become a target. You know, but in order to really play basketball well, you can't pretend. Right? You have to be authentic. Right? You have to let go and truly allow yourself the freedom and the vulnerability to enter into the space and experience and express yourself. And so I think just like all art sort of allows or promotes or encourages that process, basketball does that for young men in the inner city.
4: There's a difference here that I'm hearing what you're saying and what I experienced in reading your book about the mask that is put on within the gang relationship of its own members and compared to other members, which when you have skill, as you do and did as a basketball player, allows you a free pass among the territories of the gangs. Can you talk
5: about that? That's very true.
4: Can you talk about that difference?
5: Yeah, so a lot of that has to do, I think, with the overall idea within the inner city that basketball players have hope, you know, or represent hope. You know, a lot of guys in the inner city believe that if you're a basketball player, you have a chance to live a life without violence. That, you know, many of the gang members just assume that they're going to have a foreshortened future, right? That they're going to die young. But I think because the larger culture sort of encourages black men to play basketball and sort of mirrors back to them that it's possible for them to gain access to opportunities outside of the inner city if they play basketball. And I think even the gang members feel that way. And so they say, you know, if they see a ball player who's very skilled, they put all of their hope into that person. They say, you know, I can't make it out. I'm a gang member. I'll probably die young or go to prison. But I don't want you to follow that path because you have a set of skills that will give you access to mainstream culture. And so they really set them apart. They become sacred. They become sort of symbols of hope. And in some cases, they're thought of as saviors of the community. That potentially, if they get out, you know, they can bring others with them.
4: When you talk about the larger culture encouraging black men to play basketball, can you describe that larger culture?
5: Yeah. So, you know, one of the myths that was forged in slavery, racial myths really, is that black men and women are sound in body but not in intellect. In other words, that not really human beings, that they were sort of animals in human form, right? Or sort of primitive or underdeveloped human beings. So they could be very strong physically, but didn't have the intellectual capacity that, you know, white Americans have. And that myth has shaped American society and our institutions, and also attitudes towards people of African descent, particularly black men. And so I think one of the reasons why the larger culture assigns the role of athlete to black men is because the culture assumes that they are naturally gifted physically, right? And so, yes, you know, they can play sports better than anybody, right? But not necessarily do well in school. So I think that that stereotype certainly influences people's perceptions and attitudes towards African-American men as naturally gifted athletes, but it also informs African-American males' perspectives on themselves, right? They internalize that in many cases. So I would never argue that sports doesn't do harm, right, to people of African descent or African American males, right? But I also argue at the same time, it is a space of resistance, a space of freedom, right? So, you know, there are really these two things happening simultaneously.
4: In this edition of Radio Curious, we're visiting with Onaje Woodbine, the author of Black Gods of the Asphalt, Religion, Hip Hop, and Street Basketball. This is Radio Curious. I'm Barry Vogel. Onaje Woodbine, your experience on the basketball court, your skill, your relationship with your father, your personal intellect, took you to Yale University, where you began as a basketball player. Can you share with us that experience and how it ended, where you went after the end of your experience on the court at Yale?
5: Yeah, so when I arrived at Yale, as you say, you know, my mindset was that I was a basketball player. But at the same time, I valued my inner life in part because of both my mother's pushing of education in the house and my father and I's relationship and his pointing to my inner life as being very important. When I got to Yale and I began to play on the basketball team, I immediately was one of the best players. Even as a freshman, I started and was one of the leading scorers on the team. But there was a huge cultural divide. On the one hand, we were supposed to be a united team, but we had many players, you know, who were white, who were in a fraternity, and the black players weren't a part of it. And then on the basketball court, I think often they mistook my passion for showboating, many of the white players. And so there was a distance there. There was a racial tension there. There were also things that I noticed around mistreatment of women and misogyny, especially a culture, really, in the locker room of misogyny that disturbed me. And all of those things really shocked me because coming from the inner city and going to Yale, I thought that it's one of the best schools in the world, that, you know, people would be sort of more enlightened around these issues. But that just wasn't the case.
4: Your experience on the street basketball courts of Massachusetts, of Boston, sounds to me like it's very different than your experience on the Yale basketball court.
5: Very different. Very, very different. You know, and that surprised me. Maybe I was naive. I probably was naive, but it did surprise me. You know, in Roxbury, you put everything on the court. You know, I mean, you know, you played ball in Roxbury. It was like life or death. You know, if you didn't play well, then you might have to join a gang. You know, you'd be subject to the streets. And, you know, we put so much into it, and there was so much love and passion expressed out there. You know, again, it was a way of life. And yet, when I brought that to Yale, I brought that same passion. I would dance on the court. I would scream on the court. I would talk trash on the court. You know, and my teammates reacted for me, which was very strangely. You know, either they were silent, many of them, or, you know, they were secretly holding some sort of animosity towards me, you know, or judging me. And so the other thing, you know, I noticed practices were very mechanical. You know, it was, you know, there was just no fun. There was no feeling. It was like everything was sort of X's and O's, you know, and was done on a very superficial level. And so that was one of the huge disappointments, I think, about, you know, transitioning from the culture of Roxbury to the culture of, you know, predominantly white and elite, you know, university. And, you know, by the end of my sophomore year, I was the leading scorer on the team, and I had been voted second team All Ivy League. But I realized that I wasn't getting a good education by remaining on the basketball team, and I wasn't fulfilling my true purpose. And so I decided to leave the team at the end of my sophomore year and to remain in school just as a student. And I wrote a letter to the Yale Daily News about why that I was leaving the team. And, you know, my coaches were pretty upset. One coach in particular, an assistant coach, wrote me a letter that was very racist and basically stated that I had only gotten into Yale because I was an athlete and that I would hurt the chances of black people being admitted into Yale by leaving the team. And it was a really trying time, but I knew in my heart and in my bones that in order to fulfill and become the best person I could be, that I needed to leave the basketball team. And so I did.
4: And the reaction was?
5: The reaction was, on the one hand, students, when they read my letter to the Daily News, were very supportive, and my professors were very supportive. But on the other hand, my coaches were very upset, and as I say, didn't really get to know me as a human being. You know, I think. You know, and I don't blame them. They're part of a larger system that treats winning as everything, and their salaries are really dependent upon that. And so what ends up happening is coaches begin to look at players like employees rather than young people that they're meant to shape and form and educate. And so I think that that's how my coaches reacted. It wasn't sort of trying to help me with a difficult decision. It was rather, you know, I'm upset for basketball reasons, right? That you're leaving the team. And again, you know, I had a racist response from one coach. So, I because of their reaction, I knew I had made the right decision. That I in fact was being objectified. I was being treated as a commodity. And I listened to that voice, and I was glad I did.
4: The voice that your father encouraged you to listen to.
5: Yeah, you know, my father, that still small voice. And, you know, one of my favorite scholars, Howard Thurman, who was Martin Luther King's mentor during the Civil Rights Movement, he always said that no one can determine the quality of your inner life. You know, that is your locus, your space of resistance. You know, so despite the existence of racism and all of these exploitative systems that we walk and live in every day, that there's something within you that no one can take away. And that has carried me through. And it's been liberating to be aware of that in the midst of, you know, all of the gender and racial and economic forces that try to determine, you know, an individual's life.
4: At the Phillips Academy, where you teach in Andover, Massachusetts, your book has been adapted into a play. Yeah. And you ask the question, what does it mean to be a black face in a white place?
5: Yes.
4: How do you answer that?
5: You know, that's a powerful question. For me, what it means is finding opportunities to get beneath the surface. And theater provides that, you know. Theater, like basketball, is another ritual space where people can try on roles and express their emotion in a way that shows something human, right, that we all share in common. You know? And so for me, being at Phillips Academy is about creating and finding those opportunities and spaces where we can let go of the mask that we wear, right, and discover what we all share in common.
4: Does it work? Are you able to do that?
5: Yeah, I think there are those moments of transcendence in the classroom and in the theater. You know, what was powerful about this project for me and the play itself was that if you go deep enough within, this is what I discovered, that if you go deep enough within yourself and you find this still small voice that we're calling, or this other, some people might call it spirit, that you can actually come out on

0: Jesus and the Disinherited by Howard Thurman. This interview was recorded on August 13, 2016. 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The postal address is 700 West Smith Street, Ukiah, California, 95482. The phone is 707-621-5075. Ignacio Ayala is the assistant producer. I'm host and producer Barry Vogel.
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she messed around with a bloke named Smokey. She loved him, though he was cokey. He took her down to Chinatown, and he showed her how to kick.

0: Rock and roll didn't happen overnight. It had been building up steam ever since World War II. And in the early 1950s, it was called rhythm and blues. But you couldn't hear those jumping sounds on the jukebox in the front. You had to go to the juke in the back. I'm Matt the Cat. 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
1: 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And never run. 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And have a safe and happy summer. 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

0: This is Eric Ortega and Mike down at the San Diego County Fair. This is Eric Ortega and Mike down at the San Diego County Fair. Mike, can you hear me?
1: Yeah, I hear you.
0: Okay, well, we got that turned off. We are ready to get rock and rolling here. We had a little bit of a late start, but you know what? The weather down here is pretty nice. That's one thing I want to say about right now. I mean, it's like it's overcast, we're sitting out here. We got a good view of everything. It's bright enough. The weather's not too bad. I'm wearing a long sleeve shirt, and I feel kind of comfortable. I mean, it'd be nice to wear a short sleeve shirt, but I brought the wrong shirt. It looked like it was a short sleeve when it was folded up. But I think I could hear you okay. Let's see, how are we sounding on air here? That's a little bit loud. Okay, that'll work. Right about there. All right, so Mike, you were going to say something about something. What was it?
1: Well, nothing in particular. I mean, you just talk about some of the restaurants, some of the food we had earlier. Oh, you're still.
0: No, I'm good. I'm doing stuff. Don't worry about me. I got a lot of transitioning things to do. What food did we have earlier, Mike?
1: Earlier we had some coffee from the Cafe de Olla.
0: Yeah, that was actually pretty good. Pretty good coffee. And they had a big selection of different kinds of coffee, but it was like a Spanish restaurant. I guess it was Spanish coffee, although there was no cinnamon in it.
1: Well, that's because you just got the regular coffee, Eric.
0: Oh, they had coffee with cinnamon if you wanted it, huh?
1: Yes. But it was hot coffee. I mean, really hot coffee.
0: Oh, yeah. Yeah, that coffee was definitely up around 180 degrees or something like that. It was really hot.
1: Well, good thing it's nice and cool here.
0: Right. Then we sent Mike on a trek over to find us some food.
1: Yeah, and I went over to Chicken Charlie's and got the Maui chickens.
0: Maui chicken. Okay, so I remember eating that. I'll taste it later. It went down pretty good. But it was a half a pineapple with some pineapple in it. It was cooked pineapple. And then we also had some...
1: Hello.
0: And then we also had some chicken in there and rice.
1: Chicken, rice, and did you say cut pineapple?
0: Cut pineapple. Yeah. It was actually pretty good.
1: Yeah, it was pretty good.
0: Yeah. And we got some people down here visiting us. How are you guys doing today?
2: Yeah.
0: Oh, you're part of the Rincon Senior Club.
2: Not today. Today, watching grandchildren's show for All Tribes Charter School.
0: Oh, yes. Yeah.
2: Doing well so far.
0: Oh, okay. Yeah. I got to get a microphone handy for this so you guys can be heard on the radio and stuff. But, yeah, we got a couple people down here from Rincon. They're going to be watching their children.
2: Yeah, they're from All Tribes Charter.
0: From All Tribes Charter that have some animals over here at the animal area. What animals do they have?
2: The kids have hogs, lambs, and steers, and heifers.
0: Hogs, lambs, steers, and heifers. There's a difference between a steer and a heifer. I thought they were both cows. But.
2: Steers are the boys, and the heifers are it's a program that they're going to be starting at All Tribes.
0: Uh-huh.
2: A breeding program.
0: Okay.
2: So it's the young female cows.
0: Oh, okay.
2: So we've got some of the kids just up and coming, and yeah, we're showing them. So
0: we definitely have to have a microphone handy for you guys so you can come and talk more about this and stuff. So this is well, I'm glad you came by to visit us. Appreciate that.
2: Yeah.
0: What are you eating there? Oh, elote. That's a lot. Tastes like, I've tasted elote. It tastes like corn.
2: So,
0: all right. Thank you guys for coming by. Appreciate it. So we had a couple of visitors from Rincon that are watching their children over here with the from All Tribes Charter that have some animals over here at the farm. And then what else? What else did we get? We were talking about what we were going to have next.
3: It is. We show.
0: And so the weather, like I say, is fine. Elijah Duro is going to be here as our talent today. He had to step out, take a break first. He had a rough time parking and getting in. He said it took him almost an hour and a half to get inside the park, but we'll see how that works out. So he's going to be on his way, and we're going to have some more music coming up. And, you know, tonight we actually have Los Lonely Boys is going to be here. So I thought it'd be nice if we played at least one Los Lonely Boys song. So we're going to play this one here. Hope everyone enjoys it. And then we'll go back to some other music in a minute.

That is the wrong song. So we're going to go back to some regular music here. And we'll be right back in just a minute with another break from San Diego County Fair. This is Eric Ortega and Mike on Res Radio.

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0: This is Eric Ortega, and Elijah is down the house over here at the San Diego County Fair. Elijah, can you hear me okay?
1: Check, check. Yep. Oh, yeah, I don't know if it's coming in or not.
0: Pretty loud, pretty loud.
1: How's everyone doing? It's the Resdo Reggae Hour Takeover, Del Mar Fair style. We're here live right by the Australian Beer Battered Potatoes. Come check us out. Let everybody know that we're going live. We got a good play. We got a good show coming up. Good playlist. The Resdo Reggae Hour. Couple hours or so. Eric's got everything loaded up right now. We're all set up, ready to go. We got Mike Aguilar in the back. Oh, yeah. There's a lot of people on top. They're doing the tram. They're going back and forth, so it's a really good area for us to be at. Got a lot of exposure, a lot of different people walking by, asking questions, what we're up to. They want to be more in tune with the radio station. They can't believe Paula Rez Radio is out here doing it live, doing it big on the straightaway, on the strip, right next to West Coast Weenies. Oh, yeah.
0: West Coast Weenies?
1: West Coast Weenies. Okay.
0: And that's right next to, okay, got West Coast Weenies, they got Australian battered potatoes.
1: We're in the middle of the West. Yeah. We're in the middle of the coast.
0: Yeah. And Los Lonely Boys is going to be on tonight. And so is Demi Lovato. They're going to be here tonight.
1: Oh, yeah.
0: Different arenas. I don't think they're playing on the same stage.
1: Yeah. And she is my cousin.
0: Oh, really? All right. Nice. She looks like you.
1: Yeah, yeah, yeah. It's that Lovato blood. Really? I think we're ready to try it.
2: Let's try it.
1: Oh, yeah. It's the Resdo Reggae Hour on Paula Rez Radio 91.3. 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

0: little Kapu system, the dread. How's everybody doing? How's everybody at the, we're live here at Del Mar Fair. We got people walking by saying what's up, sharing love. Stop by, say what's up. Don't forget to download Res Radio. Shout out to all the help that's helping us and bringing us stuff too out here. It's a real good area, good spot. We're getting a lot of people asking questions. One way to answer all the questions is download Res Radio 91.3. You can listen to us live. We do live streaming. We cover a lot of events too. You could also download from the QR codes that we have. You could also Google Paula Res Radio. We are live and direct at the Del Mar County Fair. San Diego County Fair. What is it, Eric? Is it San Diego?
1: San Diego County Fair. You're aging yourself.
0: No. They call it the San Diego Fair.
1: No, is it changed? No, it's the San Diego County Fair.
0: Oh, yeah, San Diego County.
1: But you're aging yourself because you're old.
0: Yeah, but a lot of people, the dispute is it Del Mar Fair or San Diego County Fair?
1: Yeah. But let you know, we are live on KPRI Paula Res Radio.
0: Oh, yeah.
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0: Eric, try to remember that when you're on the news. You know what I mean? Try to remember these talking points where you're doing it live on the news.
1: I don't plan on being in the news anytime soon. I ain't doing nothing wrong.
0: Yeah.
1: Never get caught.
0: It's a good spot right here. Shout out to everybody.
1: Oh, man, look at that.
0: Long listeners from Rincon out here.
1: All right, Rincon is in
0: the
1: house.
0: We got our sister tribe right here, Rincon out here. We got some of the people, we got a lot of other people out here that are friends, the locals of the area, that listen to Res Radio 91.3. I guess they want to hear more of the Res Dub Reggae Hour. This is Elijah, I'm your host. I do the Res Radio every Wednesday and Sunday at 7 o'clock. And right now we're going to kick it off with another track. So stay tuned. We're going to come back to you in a couple more minutes. A couple songs go by. We're going to let more people come by and talk to us. 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

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I'm gonna shout out everybody listening. HD, Tina, everybody. George, everybody on the Razz Line, everybody listening. Keep listening, share it. 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

0: little live session from Midnight Band out of U.S. Virgin Islands, known as the Aki Becca. What's up, everybody? It's Elijah, alongside Eric Ortega, and we got Mike Aguilar with us over here at the Res Radio booth at the Damar Fair 2026. I want to say what's up to everybody listening on Res Radio 91.3. Don't forget to share, comment, like, all that good stuff. We got a lot of people walking by saying what's up, getting a lot of information. They got a lot of questions. 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We're just here to promote and try to get more listeners. You know, we do all kinds of music, reggae, rock. We do native voices, a lot of different things too. So we do all kinds of music. You can check us out right now. It's the Res Dub Reggae Hour. I'm your host, Elijah. I do the show every Wednesday, Sunday, 7 o'clock. It's reggae. I play dance hall. I play dub music, all kinds of different style. I also work with a lot of local artists. So if you have a local artist or anything you guys listening that want to get their music listened to, you can get at me. We can make it happen. They can get their music, played locally. So that's what Res Radio is about. That's the one right there. Or you want to play another?
1: Oh, no. I was wondering what you're going to do there. Because is that a playlist or just a song?
0: Yeah, just a song.
1: Okay.
0: Let's see if it works. If not, we'll just keep it going. I think I clicked it twice.

0: 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Yeah, selected.
1: Make sure you make some money for her. She's going through.
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1: 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Hope everyone's having a good time. Got some more Julian Martin.

0: Once again, this is Elijah, host of the Res Dub Reggae Hour. We got Junior One Blood Reed. We'll see how this one goes.
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0: Shout out to John Fox. Shout out to our manager, John Fox, making it happen down there.

0: This is Elijah.
1: Big ups to Ja Gumby, Father Sound Studio. You got Junior Walker. It don't stop. Here we go.
0: Shout out to our neighbors over here, Australian Battered Potatoes, taking care of us. You guys are awesome. Awesome. Love being next to you every year.
2: It's a pleasure.
0: That's awesome. And on the other side, we had Apollo's Greek. Had the chicken on a stick.
2: With some lamb.
0: With some lamb.
2: It was halal blessed.
0: I would say it was good, but I'm still working on it. It was a lot. But
2: oh, yeah.
0: It's good.
2: Oh, yeah. Shout out to Mike, dude, doing the runs, you know what I mean?
0: Yeah. Mike will come back. You know, he's a hunter. Send him out there for some food. He come back with some good food.
2: And he don't even have a VIP sticker. That's the thing. And he's getting all this good stuff over here. Yeah, it's not too bad. You know, it's a good day out here. Sun ain't out all crazy. We got a good breeze, you know what I mean? Feels good. There's a lot of people coming up. Eric's pretty famous out here. Got a lot of people came up saying what's up to him from Bonzo, you know what I mean? So
0: yeah, Bonzo, and then Rincon. Got Rincon Senior Club down here, and they came by. We also had some people from Rincon that had got some kids over here at FFA doing the FFA with a what they had. Oh, they had a pig.
2: Yeah, they had a pig. They had a suckling pig.
0: Another group came by too, and they had what'd they say? A heifer, a steer, a pig, and something else too. I can't remember what it was, but
2: maybe a lamb.
0: Yeah, but they're all over here from the All Tribes Charter School.
2: Yeah.
0: So shout out to all those schools in North County.
2: You got
0: to
2: secure the bag, dude. I got that shirt too. I got that
0: shirt. Secure the bag.
2: We understand the mission. Secure the Res Radio app, free to download. Oh yeah, man! Shout out everyone. Shout out Delmar Fair. Everybody at the Delmar Fair. We're kind of by the entrance, you know. We're right here, right before the rides and everything, so we see everybody with all their stuff. Teddy bears, giant teddy bears.
0: Hey, everybody going by.
2: What's up, everybody? Don't forget, check us out, Paula Res Radio, 91.3, free to download. You know, we're making big moves, man. So you guys, thank you for your support, and continue to keep listening and sharing.
0: And a shout out to all those schools in North County that are bringing students down here to the FFA and participating in that. That's awesome.
2: I never was into farming. Did you ever get into farming?
0: I never did FFA, but I guess they just didn't have the program when I was growing up. But now it's coming back.
2: And there's a lot of farmers.
0: And there's a lot of kids who want to get involved in it. So we got to provide it for them. So we're trying to do everything we can to provide it for them.
2: What we need to do is make a bigger pit so that when they're done growing their animals, that we can fully get rid of their animal.
0: What you got to do is you got to get over there at auction time and buy those pigs off kids so that you can take it and throw it in your pit. Shh.
2: Dude, those things are expensive too. They really take their time cleaning all the areas, feeding them, make sure they're fed and full of water and all that stuff too. They're freaking huge. Have you seen them?
0: Yeah, they're not really that expensive though because you get a lot.
2: Yeah.
0: When you look at it pound for pound, it's not that much, you know, but. You know, but you got to realize you're buying the whole pig. You're not just buying a chop.
2: No. Those are expensive big pieces. Those are like for tribes, man, when the tribes coming together. Buy one of the whole thing right there, feed everybody in the tribe.
0: I know there's a group down in Fallbrook, too. They get fundraisings going, and they come down here, and they actually bid on the animals from the local students that are in that area so that it'll raise the price.
2: Oh, yeah.
0: And he goes, the only problem with that is every now you end up buying something.
2: You're all waiting for somebody. You're waiting for that guy to talk all fast. Yeah.
0: Is that a reggae auctioneer there going
2: on? Black.
0: What do we got next?
2: Next, we got Barrington Levy. Here I come. You know, we're going to play some more music. We're going to keep it going. We'll check in a little bit. So hopefully you guys are listening. Hopefully you guys are enjoying the music. Here I come, Barrington Levy. Jumping.

All right, we're down here at the Senate County Fair. We got Mike in the house now. He's back from being out and about. I don't know where he was doing. He came back with no food. I noticed that. But, yeah, we're having a good time. Hope everybody's having a great time down here at the Senate County Fair. Is everybody having a great time? Everybody out there? Nope. Left me hanging. But, yeah, we're playing some Resident Reggae music because Elijah's the host of the house. And we're going to go back to some more music right now. Here it is.

0: 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How you guys doing, everybody? Hope you guys enjoying it. It's the Res Dub Reggae Hour. 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

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We do live streaming.

0: Yeah, blessed love, this is Lucian and the Messenger. 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
1: Yeah. 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

to the Vibronics, Ja Light, Ja Love. It's a big massive out in the UK. 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

This track's Profits by the crew Vibronix out there in the UK. 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

0: One, oh, two, yeah, three. 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
1: yo, yo, what's up? 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
1: for
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1: years,
2: out,
1: long-time
2: everybody.
1: Listener. Just want to say thank you out and shout out to my family and friends. I'd like to hear a song in particular, Black Uhuru, Stock of Sensimilia in
2: what
1: my
2: song
1: pocket.
2: Is that?
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some conca. Rest up reggae. And I remember how good it was. We're almost out of here, everybody. We got 10 minutes left, everybody. We need as much downloads as possible. We need to make John Fox happy.

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1: Huh?
0: Oh, yeah, yeah, yeah. You can check us out on, you can get us on Google, take a picture of the QR codes, too, we got. Oh, yeah, right here in the front. Right here in the front. Or you could just check us out. You could check Paula Rez Radio. We'll pop right up. We play the best music. You know, we got all kinds of style. We got rock, reggae, all kinds of talk, different ones. Right now, you're tuned to the Rez Dub Reggae Hour, though. Take over on Paula Rez Radio 91.3. So I'll probably hit you with a Shabba Ranks.
2: No, that rhythm I can't play one time. I have to play more than one time.
0: Shout out
2: to play one or two or three or four times. I have to play a million times. Seeing here, that one I did.

Yo, shout out everybody. Oh, okay. That's the last one right here. We'll be here next year. Hopefully you guys liked your sounds. Everybody listening, be sure to check us out on Paula Res Radio 91.3.